0: reports.
1: All appears calm on the streets of Bunia, a city of over 1 million people in Ituri province in eastern Congo. But the easy atmosphere belies the ongoing crisis. Hand-washing stations have sprung up everywhere. And in a central plaza, a screen blares a video explaining Ebola symptoms on loop. 185 cases have been recorded in the city, but there is active transmission in the rural hinterland too. According to the latest government figures, confirmed cases have been recorded in over half of Ituri's health zones. No one knows the true number of people infected. Aid workers say that many people are choosing to stay at home if they develop symptoms, which is complicating the response. For NPR News, I'm Emmett Livingstone in Bunia.
2: At least six states, Connecticut, Illinois, Maine, Massachusetts, North Carolina, and Oregon, will not send delegations to the Great American State Fair on the National Mall during President Trump's celebration for the 250th anniversary of the U.S. According to news website Notice, some say the event's too expensive, too rushed, and too politicized. The organizers say every state will still be represented at the event. This is NPR News from Washington.
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4: Hey, everyone. You're listening to Code Switch, the show about race and identity from NPR. I'm B.A. Parker.
5: And I'm Gene Demby.
4: Okay. Let me tell you about this woman, okay? Her name is Lessie Benningfield Randall, and she's 111 years old. That's right, 111. And her people call her Mother Randall, as they should. And Mother Randall was born in Grayson, Oklahoma, before World War I. She grew up on a farm, and they got around by horse and buggy.
5: When she was very, very young in 1921, her family's house was looted and destroyed during the Tulsa Race Massacre. A mob of thousands of white folks descended on her neighborhood and over 3 days burned it to the ground. As many as 300 people were thought to have been killed in that massacre. Thousands of black Tulsans left the city and never came back.
4: And while it can never be fully proven, many people believe that Tulsa's elected officials were the people who set the massacre in motion.
5: Yeah, and that whole calamity was rather purposely unremembered. Mother Randall, by the way, is now the last known living survivor of the Tulsa Race Massacre. And though the people who lived through it have been petitioning for some kind of redress for decades, no money, no compensation has ever been paid to her or any of the people who survived that pogrom.
4: Last year, a Texas congressman named Al Green introduced a bill that would pay Mother Randall directly out of a federal pot of money called the Judgment Fund. Now, that bill has been sitting in committee for the better part of a year. It hasn't had a floor vote, and it probably won't get one.
5: Fast forward to last month, when the Trump administration's Department of Justice announced that it was going to set aside $1.8 billion out of that same Judgment Fund for people who had been wronged by the federal government.
4: Now, that's billion with a B.
5: It is.
4: They called it the, quote-unquote, anti-weaponization fund. And it made a lot of people in Washington uneasy, both Democrats and Republicans.
5: Uneasy because it was strongly implied by the White House that the payouts would go to some of the more than 1,500 people pardoned for their roles in storming the Capitol on January 6, 2021.
6: It's 6:21 p.m. on Wednesday, January 6th, and there's a curfew in effect here in Washington, D.C., and that's because of this. As Congress was counting the Electoral College's votes today, pro-Trump extremists stormed the building.
5: So we've been looking into this fund since it was announced last month, but then last week, as we were putting this episode together, Todd Blanche, who is the acting Attorney General of the United States, testified before Congress and surprised them, or at least surprised Grace Meng, a Democratic congresswoman from New York.
7: We are not moving forward with the fund.
8: Not moving forward ever?
7: Correct.
8: Oh, there's no more fund then.
4: Okay, so the fund is dead then, right?
5: I mean, that's what Representative Meng was trying to figure out. And she kept asking Todd Blanche to put that down in writing.
7: I mean, I don't know what the purpose of putting something in writing. I'm telling you what we're doing. I'm not committing to doing anything in writing.
8: Not committing,
7: no.
8: Okay.
5: She said she was concerned because Todd Blanche was not under oath, and she had reason to be concerned because the very next day, President Trump was asked about it by a reporter from CNN.
0: Is the $1.8 billion DOJ fund dead or is it on hold?
9: It's, I'd have to ask the lawyers, I don't know. The weaponization fund, as far as I'm concerned, was a beautiful thing.
5: And then, over the weekend, the president sat down with Kristen Welker of NBC's Meet the Press. They were doing the interview in the pouring rain under the metal roof of a barn. And Welker pressed Trump on this fund again. And this time, he did not hedge.
10: Government. Now, so let me are you just
11: looking
10: tell you,
11: for a way to revive it?
10: Well, it's, look, if it was up to me, I'd pay them the kind of money that they deserve.
5: So as of our recording of this, listener, the fund is either dead or alive, depending on who you ask, right? But notice what the acting attorney general said.
7: The reasons for the fund, I think, remain as important as they were before.
4: So the fund may be dead, but the symbolism is not.
5: It is not. And the justification for it is still on the table. And remember that judgment fund that the anti-weaponization fund was reaching into and pulling money from?
4: Yeah, so that's the same pot of money that would pay Mother Randall if Al Green's bill ever leaves committee. But Gene, how did that pot of money come to be in the first place?
5: This is the part that I didn't know until we started reporting this, Parker, but that whole federal mechanism, the judgment fund, the settlement system, all of it, it exists because Native nations spent more than a century fighting for it. They didn't have a way to sue the U.S. government like other Americans did, so they had to build one. And that's what we're getting into on this episode because we are just weeks away from the sesquicentennial birthday of the United States.
4: You just want to say sesquicentennial.
5: I mean, it's kind of fun to say. It rolls off your tongue a little bit, you know what I mean? But on this 250th birthday of the United States, the bill that would allow Mother Randall to be compensated is languishing in some congressional committee somewhere. Bills for black reparations for slavery have sat collecting dust for decades. But people convicted for their roles in January 6th came way closer to official government-sanctioned redress than anybody in those groups. So who counts as having been harmed by the state?
4: Take it away, Gene.
12: The anti-weaponization fund, it really does go to the issue of who counts and who doesn't. Who's an American who belongs here and who doesn't?
5: That's Don Tamaki. He's a lawyer, and he was a member of California's Reparations Task Force.
12: But it really reflects basically this dismantling of democratic institutions, the rise of authoritarianism. But the vehicle to get there, one of the main vehicles, driving force to get there, is the stoking of racism. And that has an origin. And it didn't begin with the Trump administration.
5: This stuff is real close to home for Don. He grew up in California, in the Bay Area, and there was one part of his parents' life that he knew about vaguely, but they never really talked about it with him. In the 1940s, his parents and 120,000 other people of Japanese descent in the United States were imprisoned in concentration camps.
12: A lot of Japanese Americans did not talk about their experience. It was just too traumatic. And so they kept it inside for many of them almost 40 years after the fact. And it was only when Congress passed legislation to create a commission to examine the harm that was done, did many Japanese Americans, including my parents, open up about that story.
5: During World War II, the Supreme Court gave the federal government the go-ahead for Japanese American incarceration because the feds argued, without any real proof, that people of Japanese ancestry in the U.S. were potentially spies for Japan who were trying to sabotage the U.S. war effort from within. The ruling in that case, known as Korematsu v. United States, is regularly held up, even by other Supreme Court justices, as the worst decision in the history of the court next to Dred Scott. Don's parents lived through what came next.
12: They viewed what happened to them as more or less an historical mistake that happens during time of war. But I served on the legal team reopening Korematsu versus the United States, the 1944 U.S. Supreme Court case that upheld the legality of rounding up 125,000 Americans just because they happened to look like the enemy. They were having I'll call it an ethical dilemma within the Justice Department because as these cases were being prepared before the Supreme Court, the Justice Department called up the intelligence agency reports, expecting to find that evidence of Japanese Americans committing espionage and sabotage. And in fact, they found completely the opposite, and conclusions that Japanese Americans had committed no wrong and that the rounding up should not have happened. And of course, when I revealed those reports to my parents, they realized that this was no mistake. This was the outcome of a calculated, intentional plan to manipulate the outcome of a major Supreme Court case, even if it meant lying to the U.S. Supreme Court. Legislation was passed in Congress in 1980 to create a commission to study what had happened. And this was a result of a 10-year movement that began in 1970, calling for the commission to do just that. 10 hearings were held nationwide, and people heard for the very first time what had happened to their community members, members of their family, and their neighbors, which they had not talked about before.
11: Members of the commission, good afternoon. My name is Minoru Tamaki.
5: But the first time Don heard his dad talk about any of this period of his life was when his father testified in front of that commission.
11: I recall how in great fear my mother and sisters meticulously went through all her belongings looking for anything, quote, Japanese. I remember them yanking out pictures from our family albums and burning them. We removed all Japanese calligraphy hangings from our walls, even though we could not read them. We were constantly reminded that our fear was justified.
12: When the orders to report to assembly centers, these detention camps, came down, he was about to graduate from the University of California, Berkeley. And so Berkeley scrolled up his diploma, put it in a mailing tube, and addressed it to Tan Foran Assembly Center, Barrack 80, Apartment 5. And I looked at that, of course, years later, and I thought, it sounds like a decent place. Well, I learned that Barrack 80, Apartment 5 was a horse stall. And they lived there for the next 3 or 4 months until more permanent concentration camps were being built from California to Arkansas. And you can imagine 8,000 people living in horse stalls, no heat, not hot water, and the suffering that they went through, not to mention the loss of their property, their freedom, their jobs, and other things.
5: They were there for 3 years, first at Tan Foran and then at a camp far away from the bay in the Utah desert. By the time the law was passed that finally paid reparations for this mass imprisonment, right, nearly half a century had passed, and tens of thousands of the people who had been held in those camps had already died.
12: But the redress and reparations effort was healing in that people opened up for the very first time and unpacked and resolved some of the things that had burdened them for so long. And the interesting thing is John Conyers of Detroit introduced a similar legislation, a study bill, to study what happened to 246 years of people enslaved in America, another 100 years of Jim Crow exclusion, and decades more of discrimination through most of the 20th century. And that bill has remained, it's never had a floor vote. And the conclusion is, when it comes to Black Americans, Congress doesn't even have the will to study what happened, let alone do anything about it. So I think there's a lesson in the Japanese American redress effort about the ability of America to right its wrongs. But the corollary is that it's what's happened to reparations for Black Americans, which still remains unfulfilled.
5: Don's family got compensation after 46 years through tools of legal redress that already existed, though. And those tools existed because long before, other populations who've been wronged by the United States government and had no other way to get justice created those tools. It's the same system Trump's maybe dead, maybe alive anti-weaponization fund was accessing, the same one that would pay Mother Randall. So who built the tools, and what does it mean that this administration is reaching to use those tools now? I talked to two people who spent years digging into those questions. And just for context, we talked just before the acting attorney general said that the anti-weaponization fund was dead.
13: I'm Maggie Blackhawk. I am Fond du Lac Band Ojibwe, and I teach law at NYU Law School.
14: Goheen, Dawadon, Dleka Yetli, Gela. My name is Rebecca Nagel. I'm a citizen of Cherokee Nation, and I am the host of a podcast called First America that Maggie is also part of.
5: Maggie is an attorney and a legal scholar. Rebecca is a journalist who covers federal Indian law. And one thing Rebecca peeped right away was the price tag for this fund.
14: One of the things that I thought was really interesting about the fund was the number, right? So it's 1.777.
5: Yeah, someone's really specific.
14: Yeah, like it's supposed to be, I think, like 1776, right?
5: Oh, I didn't even pick that. Oh my God, the symbolism. Oh.
14: Yeah, because like, I believe the exact number of the fund is 1.776 billion. And so I read that number as intentionally being 1776, right? And we're basically a month away from the 250-year anniversary of the Declaration of Independence and what many people see as the birth of our country. Mm-hmm. What I make of the fund is sort of this kind of existential question of like, who are we as a country and what are the values that we stand for? I think when you dig into 1776, when you dig into the history, it's actually all right there. And so it's building on things that have long been part of our country and long been part of our government.
5: That's coming up, y'all. Stay with us. 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
5: You're listening to Code Switch, the show about race and identity from NPR. I'm Gene Demby. We've been digging into the Trump administration's anti-weaponization fund, which, as you just heard, may not exist, depending on who you ask. But the money for that fund would come out of something called the Judgment Fund. And the machinery that fund was built on, that's what we are concerned about. That's the bigger story. Maggie Blackhawk and Rebecca Nagel have been studying that machinery, so I asked them about it. So when Trump's Department of Justice created this fund, this anti-weaponization fund, they cited a case called Keepsiegel as precedent. So for those of us who are not familiar with Keepsiegel, what is the story behind that case?
14: So the creation of the Anti-Weaponization Fund came out of a settlement, and specifically the case Trump v. IRS, where the Trump administration brought suit against the IRS in federal court. And rather than litigate the issues to the end, they instead settled the case. And when they announced the settlement, They also announced that one of the reasons that they feel that they have power to do this through settlement is because there was this earlier case in 2011 called Keeps Eagle, which was a case that was brought by Native American farmers against the Department of Agriculture. So the Native American farmers brought claims of discrimination, and the Obama administration settled it. And so they're pointing to Keeps Eagle as an example of something the federal government has done before that justifies what they're doing now.
5: Mm-hmm. So this is not the only place where the Trump administration is using Indian law as precedent. There's a clear example in the birthright citizenship case that the Supreme Court is set to rule on any day now.
1: Yeah, the way the constitutional right to birthright citizenship was written intentionally carved out Native people. And the Trump administration is trying to use that carve out, is just trying to kind of use the fact that there's a carve out to say that birthright citizenship has exceptions and that it had exceptions from the beginning, and that today that exception should apply to the children of undocumented people.
14: Also, it ties into your question about why can the administration point to Indian law and seemingly not have a problem with it? In large part, it's because I think most of the American public doesn't have a sense of what was actually done to Native people. We don't have a moral and normative framework that comes up when you're talking about these things. And so folks don't even know how to work through it. The Supreme Court struggles with these things as well. It's not an area that people know enough about. And so it's an easy place to just point to without setting off alarm bells saying, we're doing this because we've done it before. Yeah. Here's my precedent, move away. And no one cares. It's sort of like the Keeps Eagle. Keeps Eagle, that's a funny name. Native people, they've done it before, that's fine, move on. Whereas if they were pointing back to, for example, instances of human enslavement and saying, this is why we're doing it, everyone would be marching in the streets.
5: Everyone's antenna would twitch. It's like, hey, wait a second. Right, yeah.
14: Exactly. There's no antenna that our legal system so often has difficulty recognizing the harms that have been done to tribal governments and Native people. But the whole system of this claims commission that the Anti-Weaponization Fund has established and the pointing to Keeps Eagle, it really draws on this very extended history of the U.S. turning to these not necessarily extra legal mechanisms, but efforts to resolve problems that the law has trouble seeing.
5: When you say problems the law has trouble seeing, you mean?
14: The harm to Native people. And in the context of Native nations and Native people, we call that system colonialism and extraction. And the reality is we just don't actually have much in our legal system that sees that as a wrong. And so instead of litigating it to the end, they've actually set up standards to where most of the time courts step to the side. They call this the plenary power of the political branches, largely Congress, but also the president, to do whatever they want in these areas. And the courts will defer.
5: Gotcha. We talked with a lawyer named Don Tamaki. Don Tamaki and his community, Japanese Americans who were interned or imprisoned in concentration camps, waited 46 years. They had to go through all these hoops, these legal hoops for redress. The Osage Nation and the Native farmers in Keeps Eagle litigated for over a decade in order to get their claims like heard out. That very much does not seem to be the case for the January 6th defendants, who, if this, we don't know where it stands, but who could be eligible for payouts from this anti-weaponization fund. So like, what is different this time around?
14: So it's really struck me that this administration has, it's not that they're doing anything dramatically different. You can see again, the Obama administration used these exact same mechanisms to solve a problem that wasn't going to be solved through traditional litigation. But the current administration, they are now actually turning all of these avenues toward almost treating other people the way that they have treated Native people in the past.
1: I think a lot of people in the United States think that what happened to Native people was bad and tragic, but it happened a really long time ago. And it's not something that's still relevant today. And so I think that people think that that history and that those aspects of our government will kind of stay in their place. And I think we're living through this moment where it's clear that it's not. Yeah. And that, you know, like those scary things that our government has done in the past are things that our government still knows how to do.
5: Yeah, there are so many contemporary analogs for that exact thing.
1: Yeah. One way I think about it is like we gave our president a lot of power. We gave the office, like not the individual, but the office of the president a lot of power. So that office could go out and colonize and take indigenous land. And we never went back and edited that power, right? We never went back and said, ooh, okay, actually, we want the courts to have more say in this, or we want the president to have less power. And so there are those threads throughout our democracy. I actually kind of almost think of them as like fault lines. Like I think of like what our country did to Native people as sort of setting up fault lines in our democracy. And I think we're kind of living through like an earthquake where those fault lines are opening up. But I think one thing that the Trump administration has done skillfully, I think not for good, but very skillfully, is find those weaknesses in our democracy that have grown up around how we treated Native people, how we treated people in places like Guam and the Philippines, and those weaknesses in our democracy. And there's a way that his administration is pressing on them. And so a lot of times when people are like, how could Trump do this? How could Trump do this? It's illegal. And it feels illegal, right? Mm-hmm. Like the sort of knee-jerk reaction feels like it shouldn't be legal.
5: Right.
1: But we've made it legal in the way that we've treated these groups of people in our history that we just don't talk about.
5: Huh.
14: Scholars of colonialism and empire have this idea called the boomerang, where any government that does very harmful things in the context of colonialism over there, where we have non-subject populations, these aren't citizens, where it trains itself on violence, they believe will inevitably bring that violence back home. Mm-hmm. Fort Sill, for example, was repurposed. Again, not to keep bringing the Obama administration into it, but Fort Sill was a prison where Geronimo and his family were kept intergenerationally as prisoners of war from the Apache Wars. And the fort was then repurposed into a detention center for immigrant families, undocumented immigrant families. To be detained. And you can see the repurposing of this apparatus and infrastructure across U.S. history. This is not something that's just part of our distant past. It's something that we have used again and again on different groups of people.
5: I mean, Rebecca, you mentioned that's the 250th anniversary of the signing of the Declaration of Independence. You live in Oklahoma. We're talking to you as Oklahoma is commemorating, if that's the right word, the 105th anniversary of the Tulsa Race Massacre. The last living survivor of that massacre is 111, and the bill that would pay her draws from the same judgment fund that the Anti-Weaponization Fund is drawing from. And Tulsa itself is Indian country. It was illegally seized as statehood, I guess, like so much of the country. How do you sit with all that?
1: Yeah. I mean, when you think about, I mean, what I think is funny is there are all of these states, Oklahoma included, having these 250th anniversaries. And it's like, well, what was Oklahoma in 1776?
5: Right.
1: You know, like it just mm-hmm. is, it's kind of ridiculous. And I think too, you know, Oklahoma as a state is just born in an incredible amount of violence against indigenous people and it's in Black people, and it's happening kind of simultaneously. And so there's a lot of violence against Alatis in the early 1900s. You have the Tulsa Race Massacre. And then you have the Osage murders, where folks are killed basically so white people can get access to their head rights. And so there's all of this extreme violence and theft that happens in the beginning of Oklahoma against indigenous folks and black folks. And so, yeah, I mean, when I think about Oklahoma and I think about Tulsa, I think of those things as being deeply related.
5: Hmm. So on one hand, you have like all this machinery of oppression that Maggie, you were talking about, that like the U.S. unleashed on indigenous people and then repurposed to oppress other people. Then on the other hand, you have these like really influential and innovative legal tools that Native people use to seek redress because of that oppression at the hands of the federal government, that the federal government is now sort of remixing, repurposing for its own ends.
14: I think it's a great example of the administration taking the same tools that have built up within this other system and using it in a different instance.
5: Hmm.
14: The struggle is always to say, you know, this isn't who we are, is we've never done anything like this, but to instead face the fact that we have done things like this in a good way. So the weaponization fund is drawing on precedent where Native people and tribal governments that have been harmed have been finding redress through this mechanism. But if we faced this bigger system, if we actually faced it and dealt with this broader apparatus, constitutional, legal, governmental, historical, and started to dismantle it, we would be in a better position moving forward, and dramatically so, because we wouldn't need to come up with, you know, myths about ourselves. And so the weaponization fund, I think, is, and again, that 1776 symbolism that Rebecca described is just so poignant in that there is a fight for whether or not we see the real United States, its own history, for better or for worse, and actually learn from it, learn that we are a people who can learn, who can make mistakes and repair from that, or are we going to be a people who live on myths, who keep making the same mistakes over and over again and hope that our own myths will protect us from whatever failings the government that we built will keep repeating over and over again. Hopefully it just stays over there. I think the reality is it's not staying over there. And I think the weaponization fund is an example of that.
1: I think the thing I hope people take away, if nothing else, is to really interrogate, I think, the assumption that a lot of people have that what our government did to Native Americans doesn't affect them, that what our government continues to do to Native Americans doesn't affect them. Our government has been dealing with its relationship with indigenous nations since before we had our constitution. It is beyond foundational. You know, it is part, one of the conflicts we were born into. And there's a way that how our government treated Native people is a blueprint. It's a blueprint for a lot of things. And it's a blueprint for some things that frankly should scare us, or at least cause concern that our government is capable of doing these things.
5: When we started reporting this episode, the fund was alive. By the time we taped, the fund was contested, let's say. By the time you hear this, it may be alive again or dead for good. The news is going to keep moving. But the settlement that created the fund, the one that protected President Trump from getting his taxes looked at, that is still in place. And the machinery the Anti-Weaponization Fund was reaching into, that's still in place too, waiting for its next payout. And Lessie Benningfield Randall, Mother Randall, is 111 years old. And she's still waiting. Rebecca Nagel is a citizen of the Cherokee Nation and is an award-winning journalist. Maggie Blackhawk is a member of the Fond du Lac Band of Lake Superior Ojibwe. She teaches at NYU Law. She specializes in federal Indian law and constitutional law. Together, Rebecca and Maggie host the podcast First America. It's about how Native people have been written out of the founding story of the United States and how that story shapes this political moment that we're living in right now. That's our show, but coming up on Life Kit, some tips on what to do with those small spaces.
2: No room can be just an extra room. You don't have any extra square footage where it's like, oh, well, that's just going to be decorative. Every single item in your home needs to serve a purpose.
5: This episode was produced by Xavier Lopez. It was edited by Courtney Stein, and our engineer was Jimmy Keeley. As for me, I'm Gene Demby. And as for you, well, you were listening to NPR.
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26: You want to float furniture? Do we want to float it?
27: Girl, no.
26: No?
27: No, because what is that even? That is going to look so weird in my place.
26: Apparently, no. I mean, it's an optical illusion that you actually have a little more square footage if everything's not up against the wall. You can do it like 3 to 5 inches. It's not like you put it in the center of your living room. If you go to an open house where they've staged it, you'll notice that they never put all of the furniture up against the wall. They always do it like just a little. It gives you the feeling of more space.
27: All right, reporter Andy Tagle coming in straight away with the tips. I'm Marielle Segarra, and today on Life Kit, we're talking about how to make a small space feel bigger.
26: Mm-hmm.
27: Apparently, and I would say counterintuitively, leaving space between your furniture and the wall is one way to do that. We'll see. Maybe I'll try it. I will say I'm in one of those moments with my apartment right now where I'm looking around and I'm like, it's time to change everything.
26: Oh, yeah.
27: Even though I think it's cute, you know, like it's time for a new paint color or it's time for a new couch or whatever. But I think part of that is as my life has changed, I want to use this space for different things. And especially in a small space, one room does have to perform multiple functions. And then you have to think about, like, what is my priority here?
26: I have a word for you. The word is zoning. And the idea is that you could have, even if you have just one space, if you have an open floor plan, zoning just means like you can zone off different areas of the open floor plan. There's no reason why you can't have a dining room and a living room and a kitchen and a movie area all in that one open room.
27: All right. Well, coming up on this episode of Life Kit, we're going to talk more about floating your furniture. We're going to talk about zoning, about floor arrangements, about how to hang your art.
26: Lots of low budget and non-permanent solutions to make your space your own.
27: Okay, Andy, what do we need to think about when we're designing small spaces specifically? Like, how's it different when you're trying to make a studio apartment or a one bedroom your own versus a 3-acre farmhouse or a 10-room mansion?
26: It's a good question. Let me introduce you to Shamika Lynch. She is the founder and principal designer of Maximizing Tiny Interiors in New Jersey. Here's what she says is really essential to the design of small spaces specifically.
2: No room can be just an extra room. You don't have any extra square footage where it's like, oh, well, that's just going to be decorative. Every single item in your home needs to serve a purpose. And our motto is that everything in your home should work for you. And work is a verb there where it needs to have at least two functions, right? Your living room is probably also functioning as your dining room and also functioning as your playroom.
27: Yeah, you really have to make use of all the space you have.
26: Every nook and cranny. And then the other thing is downsizing. All the experts I spoke to said that, like, more than furniture size or picking the wrong paint color, what is really the enemy of small spaces is clutter.
27: Mm.
26: If you have a small space that you want to rearrange, the very first thing you need to do is declutter. Because once you pare down to the things that you really need, it's a lot easier to see how much space you actually need for storage, how you can get creative with solutions, and overall, it can just help you be more intentional with planning your space.
27: Yeah. I always think that I've tackled my clutter And then there's another round of decluttering. And I'm like, what?
26: The clutter monster always lives again. After tackling your clutter, or your latest clutter monster, at least, you want to organize your stuff in a way that actually makes sense for your life, right? Faith Roberson is a professional organizer and decluttering coach in New York City. And she lived for a while in a 550-square-foot studio, and she wrote the book What Stays and What Goes, How to Organize with Intention and Create Space for Grace. What she told me is when everything has a specific home and a specific purpose, you're going to work better and you're going to feel better.
0: The key to small spaces is learning how to disperse things in multiple areas in order to create a flow and a

0: of the cabinets was important, just going all the way up to the ceiling.
1: She talks about flow. What does it mean for a space to have good flow?
2: So Shamika told me when she thinks about flow, she thinks about how well all the elements of a home are working together for the people who live in it. So for example, in your kitchen, you know, when you go to put your dishes on the drying rack, is it easy to do? Is it right there? Or are you tracking water all over the floor with every dish? That might be one example. If you have to dig in and out of a closet every morning, if you have to hop up and over workout equipment every day, might be time to rethink.
1: Yeah, that makes sense. And then you also, if you think about that ahead of time, then you know what you might need to buy or repurpose rather than just sort of aimlessly going to a storage store and getting stuff that's not going to work for you.
2: Right.
1: Well, I know the experts gave you a lot of tips for the apartment from the ground up, really. So let's start with the ground, huh?
2: Let's do it.
1: Yeah. Floor coverings. What'd you learn about that?
2: Okay. General rule, I would say, from the experts across the board, rugs are a good idea. In small spaces, they are a quick and easy way to add warmth, to add texture, personality to a space. So if you don't have one, you want to add that to the top of your list. Another great thing about rugs, zoning. So they are a great way to create distinct areas in your home. I thought this was a wonderful tip from Shamika. She works with a lot of people who live in open floor plans, and she says sometimes she doesn't even have to buy something new. She'll just reorient a room by switching up a rug.
3: Everywhere the rug touches is the living room, right? That's the living room rug, like Lion King. Everywhere the light touches is yours. And even if your dining room is right next to the living room, which mine is, there's a dining room rug, right? That says, you know, this is where the dining room is. So rugs really help for that, to define those spaces.
1: It can be a little hard to know what size rug. Right. Mm-hmm. To get.
2: I would say, generally speaking, you want to go bigger instead of smaller. When you go too small, the ratios can be off and it can make a room feel accidental. So to help us think through ratio, I'll turn to Alexandra Gator. She's a home decor expert who specializes in making over small spaces for her YouTube channel. It's really fun, definitely worth a watch. She told me if she had to put a number to it, you want to aim to cover around 75% of a room with your rug.
1: Whoa.
2: Yeah, it's a lot. Like more than you think. You know, you maybe want to have a clear walkway in between one space or another, one room or another. But generally speaking, you want to have at least the two legs of a couch, the two legs of any chairs, or if you can fit everything, like if you can fit an entire living room set on a rug, that's a good idea.
1: I will say rugs can be kind of expensive, especially if you're getting a big one.
2: Yeah, it's definitely a higher ticket item when it comes to redecorating. So I did a little bit of sourcing online for you. Rugs USA and IKEA seem to be a couple of the top spots people turn to for low-cost, brand-new quality rugs. Facebook Marketplace and OfferUp, also not bad ideas for secondhand options.
1: Okay, let's move on to furniture arrangement. We were talking about floating furniture. Can you just explain exactly what that means and why we're supposedly supposed to do it?
2: Okay, so floating means you don't put your furniture, say a couch, right up against the wall. You just leave some space behind it, and what that does is create the illusion of additional depth, and it can actually make a room seem bigger. Another version of that is you can also float your furniture into the middle of a big open room or big long room, and you can use it to zone the space into different sections. So, for example, you can turn that couch sideways and define a space too. Like, this is the living room, and this is the dining room, or whatever.
1: What do we do about the back of the couch thing? Like, having to look at the back of the couch?
2: You anchor it. That was Alexandra's idea. If the floating feels weird, maybe you put a little console there. Maybe it's your desk, right? You anchor it, you put a rug underneath that whole thing so that you have your specific zones and it grounds the whole area.
1: What about the size of your furniture? Like, how do you decide how big of a couch to get or how big of a table to get?
2: I would say overall, and surprisingly, the experts cautioned more against going too small rather than going too big. Like the first example that came to my mind was like a dorm room in college that hasn't been decorated yet. You see a big blank wall and all they have is like a teeny tiny picture or two from home on that big blank wall. And it just doesn't look right. It doesn't feel right.
1: No.
2: Apparently there's a name for this kind of feeling.
3: They call it the dollhouse effect, where, you know, if you put too many small things in a space, it creates visual clutter. It almost looks like a mistake because the scale is off. Let's say I have a sofa that is 84 inches. If I have a 5x7 rug, it looks like there's something missing. Something else needs to go there.
1: Yeah. I'm thinking about, too, like, regarding the size of the furniture, obviously you also have to think about how you're using it and what your priorities are. Like, for

0: For me, I really wanted an extra deep couch this time, just to be able to fit more people on it.
1: Yeah. You don't have to go small just because you're in a small space. You do want to be purposeful with the large furniture that you buy. You want to make sure that you're buying it for the right reasons with the lifestyle that you have in mind. Another question that I had was, you know, what if you have something that you really love, you know, like a keepsake, family heirloom that you love, but it isn't super practical? And Faith had a really good answer for this. Like, can you make it functional? You know, you don't necessarily need to buy something new. You don't need to toss it. You don't need to put it in storage. Faith told me about this hutch that she's had for a million years.
2: I think it was like an entertainment center or something. I got it on Craigslist, and then I added a pole and made it into a wardrobe. And then here, I brought it here and I just added shelves and turned it into like a shoe cabinet. It has lived 9 lives and it's big, and my living room isn't that wide. So it takes up space, but it's all about how you style it, right? So then I put this really beautiful like plant next to it. And I think I have like a lamp on the other side, and it becomes a part of like art in the space. But it also solves a really big issue that I have, which is not having a home for my shoes.
0: I love that.
1: Yeah.
0: Okay, let's talk more about walls. What about wall paint? What did you learn?
1: So I have some news for you, Marielle. I know that you have some feelings about this, but apparently the accent wall is out for small spaces.
0: You know, I like my accent wall. I think it looks nice.
1: I'm sure that it does. Let me explain to you why. Basically, they were saying if your goal is to make your small space bigger, they were saying you want continuity. I was kind of expecting them to say you want white or light colors. I was expecting, you know, invite light. You want to make it as sunshiny as you can in a small space to expand it, avoid darker, moodier tones. But really, no, they were like, whatever you like, go for it. But what is important is to be consistent in your palette. One idea that was popular was color drenching. So Shamika said, if you don't have fancy trim, if you have just like plain baseboards, you could paint the trim the same color. So go from your baseboards all the way up to your ceiling. Mm. Consider doing that all the same color. And that continuity can create some extra space, can create extra height and depth for you. Slightly less of commitment, but can help you make your space bigger. Curtains. So one good idea is just to hang your curtains a little bit higher and a little bit wider than your window frame. One guide I saw said about 6 to 12 inches higher than where your window frame is. And then you want to extend your curtain rod 4 to 10 inches beyond that frame. And doing that can help extend your eye. And then Alexandra had a great rule of thumb about how long your curtains should be.
3: Making sure your curtains just kiss the floor. Find like pooling curtains. It just collects dust. It doesn't look like you've thought it through. So just kind of kissing the floor is the rule that I love to follow when it comes to curtains.
1: Just kiss the floor.
0: What about art? I have a gallery wall, and although I think that I did it partly because I don't know how to do anything else. Like in terms of art, I feel like when I've just had a big piece, it's never been big enough, or two big pieces, they've never been big enough. And then everything feels kind of empty.
1: Mm.
0: I guess I wonder, is there a science to this? Like, to how to hang your art in small spaces to make it feel bigger?
1: So one rule for you, Shamika said, for hanging art, the center of your art should be at eye level when you're hanging art. So for gallery wall specifically, Shamika said, you know, it is okay to go on vibes. She said she aims for roughly 2 to 4 inches of space between frames or between items. She did say that the thing about gallery walls is sometimes in small spaces, they can get a little bit busy. So you want to make sure if you're doing it in a big open space that you have a piece of furniture to anchor it. A nice open, sparse hallway is a good idea for a gallery wall. You could do a gallery wall in a corner to create the illusion of space. So it doesn't necessarily need to be one flat wall. Another one is like a triptych situation. So if you have a piece of art that you really like, you can print it out over three, get like 3 frames, blow it up like over your bed, say. That can create the illusion of like expanding the wall. And then generally speaking, having different frame textures, different frame depths, you know, like shadow box situations can create more visual interest, create more depth there.
0: What about mirrors?
1: Yes, is my answer. Yes, you want them. Good for small spaces. Helps expand the space. Helps catch more light. Alexandra said a lot of people are really into floor mirrors right now. Very popular. But she said hanging mirrors, small ones in your gallery wall, ones that you can hang over the door for space saving measures. All the mirrors, all the time. Yes.
0: These are all such great ideas. And I'm in the midst of a lot of home improvement right now. I don't even know when this started or how this happened, because I thought I was in a place where I was like settled in the apartment. I'd made a lot of changes and I was like, okay, now we're good. But suddenly here I am in the vortex again. And it's fun, but it's also kind of, I don't know, I have this sense of urgency to it. Like I need to do everything now. And the space isn't good enough as it is right now, which I think is a trap. I guess I just like, I try to remind myself that it's okay to let this unfold over time.
1: Right. As long as your house still feels like home when you get back at the end of the day, you know, I think that's what's important. There's always going to be something left to be done.
0: Yeah.
1: Right. I was talking to Faith about a similar idea. And she said, if you haven't found your flow in your home yet, you should just keep working at it. And doing that, finding that flow is kind of like doing a jigsaw puzzle. There's always like one more piece to put back together.
2: Have you ever put a piece in a puzzle and it looks like it should fit, right? And then there's like this little sliver of space and you convince yourself that it's the right piece. And then you start building on the puzzle and you can only go so far before you're like, oh, this is not. And it's messing up the way I can move forward. Organizing is like that.
0: Mm-hmm. That reminds me of Sudoku. When I'm very far down the the Sudoku puzzle and I'm like, oh, that's not good thing I did this in pencil. But it's understanding that we do kind of have to live our lives in pencil.
1: You're right. Your home never looks like a magazine or Instagram, but like, would you want it to?
0: Yeah. Andy, thank you so much for this.
1: Oh, it's been a pleasure. Let me know if you fold your furniture.
0: I'm going to try it. Maybe I'll do a little shelf behind it. All right, folks, it's time for a recap. Takeaway one, to make your small space feel bigger, you want to start by decluttering. When you get rid of the stuff you don't actually use or want around, you will literally have more space and it'll be easier to make a plan and reimagine your home in a way that flows. Takeaway two, small spaces need to work harder for you. So make the most of your vertical space. Think about high up shelves, for instance, and get creative with your storage. For instance, I just got a couch and it has storage built into the seats. Takeaway three, you can have big, beautiful furniture in a small space, but you have to be mindful of proportion and scale. You want to make sure the space flows and that it's usable. Also, this is about trade-offs. If your couch takes up most of the living room, you may not have space for a big dining table. So think about your priorities and how you actually want to use your home. Takeaway four, in tight spaces, you can create the illusion of height and depth. That might look like floating your furniture or painting the walls creatively or using rugs or a console table or a bookshelf to separate your space into zones. It could also mean adding mirrors or hanging your curtains higher. You've got a lot of options. This episode of Life Kit was produced by Claire Marie Schneider and reported by Andy Tagle. It was edited by Sylvie Douglas. Engineering support comes from Tiffany Vera Castro and Becky Brown. I'm Mariel Segarra. Thanks for listening. 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
10: 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But you also hear Middle Eastern instruments, like the saz. 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
10: Coming up, you'll hear Rostam perform songs from American Stories live and tell some of those stories behind those songs. That's today. I'm Raina Duras, and this is World Cafe.

0: The Road to Death, performed live by Rostam from his new album, American Stories. We've been talking about his blending of sounds from different cultures on this album, but that's something he's been doing since his Vampire Weekend days. We get into that next on World Cafe.
1: Australian actress Samara Weaving is known as a scream queen, with roles in horror movies like Ready or Not and The Babysitter.
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0: Welcome back to the World Cafe. I'm Raina Duras. Rostam has a new album out called American Stories, and he's my guest today.
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0: In this American life, who hasn't this happened to? 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
9: 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We talked a lot in that interview about Rostam bringing Persian sounds into his music. Here's another artist who had a penchant for blending cultural instrumentation, George Harrison. All things must pass.

0: That song going out to you if you are overworked and feeling burnt out. Heaven from Talking Heads. Closing out this hour of World Cafe, thank you again to Rostam for being on the show today. And thank you to World Cafe producer Miguel Perez for his work on that session. Thanks also to our affiliates all across the country who bring you this show and to the whole team here who make it happen. We produce it at WXPN at the University of Pennsylvania in Philadelphia. I'm Raina Duris. Thank you for listening to World Cafe from NPR.
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0: The Velvet Underground released their last studio album more than half a century ago, but their influence has never really seemed to fade. Coming up, you'll hear a new track from a Manchester band, West Side Cowboy, that was directly inspired by a Velvet Underground song.
4: Maybe soon I'll follow you and I will see for myself.
0: I'll tell you what Velvet Underground song they were listening to when they made that, and you'll hear West Side Cowboy coming up. Also this hour, new music from Bridget Calls Me Baby. The Womack Sisters. And Kacey Musgraves. All those tunes and more on the way. I'm Raina Duris, and this is World Cafe. Here's a song written by two bluegrass heavyweights who just got engaged last year. Molly Tuttle wrote it with her fiancé, Ketch Secor, who's the frontman of this band. It's Old Crow Medicine Show, Miles Away.

0: Hey, it's World Cafe. I'm Raina Duras. Brian Eno once said, the first Velvet Underground album only sold 30,000 copies, but everyone who bought one started a band. Now, your next band, they just started a few years ago. They're called West Side Cowboy. They're out of Manchester. And that Eno quote still resonates, because this song you're about to hear from them was inspired by this.
1: What goes on?
0: It's a live 1969 recording of Velvet Underground's What Goes On. Maybe you can hear the influence. It's new music from West Side Cowboy, Kick Stones, The Boys, on The Cafe.

National Weather Service in Mount Holly, New Jersey has issued a severe thunderstorm warning for southeastern Sussex County in southern Delaware until 11 p.m. At 10:20 p.m., a severe thunderstorm was located over Dagsboro, or 11 miles southeast of Georgetown, moving east at 20 miles per hour. Hazard, 60 miles per hour wind gusts. Source, radar indicated. Impact, damage to roofs, siding, trees, and power lines is possible. Locations impacted include Millsboro, Dagsboro, Millville, Long Neck, Ocean View, Frankfort, and South Bethany. For your protection, move to an interior room on the lowest floor of a building. Repeating, a severe thunderstorm warning has been issued until 11 p.m. for the following county, Sussex, Delaware.

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0: 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I'm Rena Duras, bringing you a two-song live set of performances you can't hear anywhere else, recorded exclusively for the World Cafe. Today, beginning with longtime pals of the cafe, The Lone Bellow, performing You Never Need Nobody, live for World Cafe.

0: Hold On Hourglass from Devin Gilfillian. That's from his new album out later this month. Now get your bedazzler ready. 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
0: Back into your music here on World Cafe. I'm Raina Duris. 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It's Kacey Musgraves, Rhinestoned.

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6: From PRX, this is the Juneteenth special of Living on Earth. I'm Steve Kerwood. Freedom from slavery freed a brilliant mind for modern agronomy.
7: I knew that if we could find ways to increase the health of the soil, we could increase the health and living conditions of the farmers there. I sought to find ways to add more nutrients to the soil. I tried to come up with creative ways to use different farm byproducts.
6: George Washington Carver, and even more beyond the famed peanut, has been documented by plant biologist Veronda Montgomery.
8: It's known that the first grafted pecan tree, which was one that was the basis of the commercial pecan industry, was actually obtained at the hands of an enslaved man named Antoine.
6: Celebrating black and brown stewards of the green earth on Juneteenth. That's this week on Living on Earth. Stick around.
9: Live from NPR News in Washington, I'm Windsor Johnston. A white tarp now covers scaffolding outside the Kennedy Center in Washington, D.C., where a legal battle has been playing out over the building's new signage, which bears President Trump's name. According to the New York Times, crews began working to remove Trump's name overnight, just hours after the center requested a 12-hour extension of a court-ordered deadline. The Times says one of its photographers was able to peek through the tarp and saw one of the letters being removed. Earlier this year, the Kennedy Center's Trump-aligned board voted to add the president's name to the venue. The move sparked a lawsuit filed by Democratic lawmakers who argue only Congress has the authority to change the center's name. The Washington National Opera has filed a lawsuit against the federal government. The complaint alleges that the Kennedy Center owes the orchestra more than $17 million in donations. NPR's Isabella Gomez Sarmiento reports.
10: The WNO's lawsuit accuses the Kennedy Center of wrongfully withholding several years' worth of donations and contributions. The Opera and Performing Arts Center ended their long-term affiliation earlier this year. In the complaint, the WNO states that the opera's funds were managed by the Kennedy Center, but that they were supposed to remain two separate legal entities. The opera claims it has been trying to collect the funds for over 5 months to no avail. In a statement shared with NPR, the Kennedy Center says the opera had a deficit. It calls the lawsuit meritless and says it plans to pursue a countersuit. Isabella Gomez Sarmiento, NPR News.
9: SpaceX had a banner day on its stock market debut on Friday. NPR's John Ruich reports it made Elon Musk the world's first trillionaire.
11: SpaceX broke records with its IPO, raising $75 billion. And when the shares traded on the NASDAQ, demand was strong. The stock opened up 11% from the IPO price and ended the day up more than 19%, making SpaceX one of the biggest companies on Earth by market cap. Some experts say it's overvalued, though. The company has a unique toehold in rocketry and satellite communications, and it's also involved in artificial intelligence. But it lost $5 billion last year and another $4 billion in the first quarter of this year. SpaceX doesn't lack for ambition. It wants to put people on Mars. But its path to profitability is unclear. John Ruich, NPR News.
9: Only about 21 countries in the world have a GDP over the trillion-dollar mark. The U.S. and China lead the way. The president of Cuba has announced economic reforms to attract investment and involve Cubans abroad in the economy. The announcement comes amid a severe economic crisis with power outages and shortages. The U.S. tightened oil supply restrictions on the island in January. This is NPR.
12: For Delaware Public Media News in Dover, I'm Tom Byrne. Senator Chris Coons announces his re-election bid. Delaware Public Media's Joe Irizarry has more.
13: Coons, first elected to the U.S. Senate in 2010, formally launches his bid for a fourth term. Coons succeeded the retiring Ted Kaufman, who was appointed to the position when Joe Biden was elected vice president in 2008. In a statement announcing his re-election bid, Coons says working for the people of Delaware is an honor, and he's running again because the job is not done. In the Senate, Coons serves on the Appropriations, Judiciary, Foreign Relations, Small Business and Entrepreneurship, and Ethics Committees. Currently, Coons has no Democratic primary opponent, while on the Republican side, Dr. Michael Katz is running against John Schuele in September's GOP primary. Katz, who lost his 2024 bid for a U.S. Senate seat election to Lisa Blunt Rochester as an independent, has been endorsed by the Delaware GOP. Joe Irizarry, Delaware Public Media.
12: Milford cancels its June 13th special election for the town's third ward seat after no candidates filed to run, but city leaders say the process will continue. Lauren Swain is Economic Development and Community Engagement Administrator for the City of Milford.
14: The special election is canceled, and then we repost and schedule another special election. But I believe it's up to a year before someone can be appointed.
12: Milford's city charter says once a year passes, current council members have 45 days to appoint a, quote, qualified person to fill the seat. Qualifications for the seat include being 18 years of age and a qualified voter in Milford, being a resident of Milford and the city's third ward for at least a year, and having no felony convictions. Ward 3 has needed a special election in the past to fill the seat. A similar process was conducted in 2021, but Swain says she's unaware of a time where a seat needed more than one attempt to fill it. Swain adds those interested in running are encouraged to contact the city clerk's office to file as a candidate. And checking your first aid forecast for today, sunny with a high in the upper 80s. For Delaware Public Media News in Dover, I'm Tom Byrne.
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17: From PRX in the Jennifer and Ted Stanley studios at the University of Massachusetts, Boston, this is a special Juneteenth edition of Living on Earth. I'm Steve Kerwood. 49 years after the birth of the United States, the Jubilee of Freedom finally came to enslaved African Americans in Texas. It was June 19th of 1865, belated for 2.5 years after slaves had been liberated in the rebelling states. The sun was high in the sky that day, less than 48 hours before the summer solstice, and black and brown people danced in the streets as the light lingered. The next year, African Americans started yearly commemoration of that day of deliverance, of jubilee and freedom, calling it Juneteenth. When enslaved, most of the 4 million African Americans worked in the fields. Freedom finally let them keep the fruits of their labor. Mines were freed as well, so what black and brown folk knew about agronomy started to get credit as scientific understanding.

0: 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Our crew includes Naomi Ehrenberg, Paloma Beltran, Leah DiLorenzo, Jenny Doring, Abby Edgecombe, Swayam Dagneja, Mark Pausch, Mark Seth Lender, Don Lyman, Ashanti McLean, Nguyen Nguyen, Ainsley O'Neill, Sophia Pandelitis, Jake Rigo, Andrew Scarrett, Bella Smith, and Elle Wilson. Tom Tiger engineered our show. Allison Lierstein composed our themes. 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I'm Steve Kerwood. Thanks for listening, and happy Juneteenth.
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4: From NPR News in Washington, D.C., this is Weekend Edition. I'm Alyssa Nadworny. This hour, the Trump administration has blessed the union of two rival Hollywood titans. Then we'll take you to Senegal, where aid cuts have led to shortages in malnutrition care.
5: This is something natural. This is something human. When you see that your kids are in good health, you are happy and you feel good. But whenever your child is just suffering, you suffer with them.
4: We'll talk to an actor who memorized all 154 of William Shakespeare's sonnets, and the World Cup is underway. The U.S. won its first game, 4-1 over Paraguay. First, our newscast. It's Saturday, June 13th, 2026.
6: Live from NPR News in Washington, I'm Windsor Johnston. The U.S. military says it shot down several Iranian drones as they were heading toward the Strait of Hormuz. NPR's Carrie Khan reports both the U.S. and Iran say they're seeing progress in signing a preliminary peace deal.
7: In a post on social media, the U.S. Central Command says Iran launched what it called multiple one-way attack drones to strike commercial ships in the vital waterway. U.S. forces shot all the drones and that, quote, traffic flow through the strait continues unimpeded, according to CENTCOM. Meanwhile, Iran's foreign minister posted on social media that a deal had, quote, never been closer to being reached. Pakistan's prime minister also signaled that a deal was nearly finalized. A senior Trump official also confirmed to reporters that the two sides were close, but added a bit of caution, saying most in Iran want to sign the deal, but, quote, not everybody, adding that Iran's system is very complicated. Carrie Khan, NPR News, Tel Aviv.
6: A federal judge has issued a preliminary injunction blocking the Trump administration's nearly $2 billion anti-weaponization fund. As NPR's Ryan Lucas reports, the court said the move was necessary.
8: At a court hearing on a lawsuit challenging the fund, U.S. District Judge Leonie Brinkema said the public statements from DOJ officials that the department was abandoning the fund were not sufficient. She noted that President Trump continues to publicly support the fund and that the government has refused to formally declare under oath that the fund is indeed dead. Judge Brinkema therefore issued a preliminary injunction blocking the fund, but she gave the Justice Department 1 week to provide a clear, unambiguous declaration under penalty of perjury, signed by the acting attorney general and the U.S. Treasury secretary, that the fund will not move ahead. If it does so, the judge said she will likely dismiss the lawsuit. If the government does not do so, then the case will move forward. Ryan Lucas, NPR News, Alexandria, Virginia.
6: Stocks seesawed this week, but all three major indexes ended higher. NPR's Scott Horsley reports Wall Street's not the only place where prices are going up.
2: The week was marked by a couple of eyebrow-raising inflation reports. Consumer prices in May were up 4.2% from a year ago. That's the biggest annual increase in more than 3 years. Wholesale prices jumped more than 6%. Investors are concerned that stubborn inflation will prevent the Federal Reserve from cutting interest rates anytime soon. Fed policymakers hold their next rate-setting meeting next week. SpaceX blasted off as a public company on Friday. The record-setting IPO raised tens of billions of dollars to help bankroll the company's ventures in spaceflight and artificial intelligence. For the week, both the Dow and the S&P 500 index rose about 0.2%, while the Nasdaq climbed 0.7%. Scott Horsley, NPR News, Washington.
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9: For Delaware Public Media News in Dover, I'm Tom Byrne. The city of Milford cancels its special election originally planned for this weekend. Delaware Public Media's Israel Hale explains why.
10: Milford's Ward 3 City Council seat is currently empty, and since nobody filed for the seat during the initial election earlier this year, Milford scheduled a special election to fill it. But again, no candidate stepped forward to run, causing the special election to be canceled. Milford's Economic Development and Community Engagement Administrator Lauren Swain says they're still looking for people to run.
11: How are we marketing for a candidate? We post the information. We seek people from Ward 3 to file. If there's only one candidate that files, then we would not need a special election.
10: Milford has a history with the Ward 3 seat needing extra attention. A similar special election process was needed in 2021 to fill the seat. Swain says the special election process will continue for the next year. If no one is elected to the seat in that time frame, someone can be appointed to the seat according to the city's charter. She adds she's unaware of a time in the past when a seat needed more than one special election solicitation of candidates to be filled, but notes that she's only been with the city since 2024. Israel Hale, Delaware Public Media.
9: Senator Chris Coons announces his bid for a fourth term in the U.S. Senate. Coons was first elected in 2010, succeeding the retiring Ted Kaufman, who was appointed to the position when Joe Biden was elected vice president in 2008. Coons, in announcing his decision to run again, says a better future can be built to make Washington, D.C. more like Delaware. He serves on multiple committees, including foreign relations, judiciary, and appropriations. As of now, Coons has no Democratic primary opponent, meaning he would go straight to the general election in November. On the Republican side of the ballot, Dr. Michael Katz, who ran for U.S. Senate as an independent in 2024 and lost to Lisa Blunt Rochester, will face John Shuley. The Delaware GOP has endorsed Katz in that race. For Delaware Public Media News in Dover, I'm Tom Byrne.
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1: This week in This American Life, who hasn't this happened to? 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
6: I'm Windsor Johnston with these headlines. Scaffolding and white tarps now cover part of the Kennedy Center amid an ongoing legal battle to remove President Trump's name from the building. The developments follow a series of legal setbacks for the administration, including its latest failed attempt to keep the signage in place. The Prime Minister of Pakistan says the United States and Iran have moved a step closer to a peace deal. Iran's foreign minister says negotiators are still working through details, including terms related to the country's nuclear program. The U.S. men's national team opened its World Cup campaign with a 4-1 win over Paraguay last night. The U.S. will go against Australia next week. I'm Windsor Johnston, NPR News in Washington.

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7: From NPR News in Washington, D.C., this is Weekend Edition. I'm Alyssa Nadworny. This hour, China's effort to become dominant in university research.
8: You know, it may be that we can tell somebody, yeah, there's going to be a cure for your deaf child, but you're going to have to go to Shanghai to get it. 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
7: Also, a 90-year-old will attempt to summit Mount Kilimanjaro.
9: You put your left foot forward, and then you put your right foot in front of your left foot. 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
7: And the New York Knicks go for an historic win tonight in the NBA Finals.
10: It's been a long time coming. We've been through it.
7: First, our newscast. 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
11: Live from NPR News in Washington, I'm Winter Johnston. The U.S. military says it shot down several Iranian drones targeting commercial ships in the Strait of Hormuz hours after both sides indicated they were inching toward a peace agreement. NPR's Deva Shivaram reports a senior administration official told NPR the agreement could be finalized in the coming days.
7: The official, who was not authorized to speak publicly, says the U.S. and Iran are about 80 to 85% of the way to an agreement, but nothing is finalized. The U.S. official says the deal would reopen the Strait of Hormuz and end the blockade there, and it would end Iran's nuclear program and work on a performance-based model with incentives for Iran.
11: It's NPR's Deva Shivaram reporting. The Justice Department has given its seal of approval for allies of President Trump to merge two Hollywood titans, Paramount and Warner Brothers Discovery. But as NPR's David Folkenflik reports, it's likely not the end of the story.
3: The $111 billion deal would put Paramount Pictures and Warner Brothers Studios under the same roof. Same for HBO and Paramount Plus, CBS and CNN. The Justice Department cited the major streamers, that's Netflix, Amazon, and Apple, in saying competition wouldn't be hurt in Hollywood, and neither would consumers. Trump has said he wants the deal to go through so CNN would be run like CBS News. The new editor-in-chief at CBS has had a rocky go. Her brief tenure has been marked by crisis and accusations of ideological bias. Trump's pick as head of the Federal Communications Commission has signaled he's likely to approve the deal, too. But authorities in the UK and Europe are still reviewing it. And several Democratic states' attorneys general are investigating. They may sue to block the merger. David Folkenflik, NPR News.
11: The U.S. has won its opening game of the FIFA World Cup, beating Paraguay 4-1. NPR's Becky Sullivan reports from Los Angeles. It was a historic night for the American team.
12: The goals came early and often for the U.S. The first came in the seventh minute. An own goal deflected off the foot of a Paraguayan defender. Then came not one but two goals by striker Falaron Balogun, the New York-born Londoner making his World Cup debut. It was a dreamy night, he said afterward. Finally, substitute midfielder Gio Reyna knocked in a goal in extra time. Four goals is the most the U.S. has ever scored in a World Cup game, and Balogun's brace is the first time an American has scored twice in a World Cup game since the very first tournament in 1930. Next up for the Americans is a match against Australia next Friday. Becky Sullivan, NPR News, Los Angeles.
11: Anthropic says it will disable its latest AI models. The move came after the White House ordered the company to suspend their use by foreign nationals, citing national security concerns. It marks the government's biggest step to date to restrict access to the most advanced AI models. This is NPR News.
0: For Delaware Public Media News in Dover, I'm Tom Byrne. Senator Chris Coons announces his re-election bid. Delaware Public Media's Joe Irizarry has more.
13: Coons, first elected to the U.S. Senate in 2010, formally launches his bid for a fourth term. Coons succeeded the retiring Ted Kaufman, who was appointed to the position when Joe Biden was elected vice president in 2008. In a statement announcing his re-election bid, Coons says working for the people of Delaware is an honor, and he's running again because the job is not done. In the Senate, Coons serves on the Appropriations, Judiciary, Foreign Relations, Small Business and Entrepreneurship, and Ethics Committees. Currently, Coons has no Democratic primary opponent, while on the Republican side, Dr. Michael Katz is running against John Schuele in September's GOP primary. Katz, who lost his 2024 bid for a U.S. Senate seat election to Lisa Blunt Rochester as an independent, has been endorsed by the Delaware GOP. Joe Irizarry, Delaware Public Media.
0: Milford cancels its June 13th special election for the town's third ward seat after no candidates filed to run, but city leaders say the process will continue. Lauren Swain is Economic Development and Community Engagement Administrator for the City of Milford.
14: The special election is canceled, and then we repost and schedule another special election. But I believe it's up to a year before someone can be appointed.
0: Milford's city charter says once a year passes, current council members have 45 days to appoint a, quote, qualified person to fill the seat. Qualifications for the seat include being 18 years of age and a qualified voter in Milford, being a resident of Milford and the city's third ward for at least a year, and having no felony convictions. Ward 3 has needed a special election in the past to fill the seat. A similar process was conducted in 2021, but Swain says she's unaware of a time where a seat needed more than one attempt to fill it. Swain adds those interested in running are encouraged to contact the city clerk's office to file as a candidate. And checking your first aid forecast for today, sunny with a high in the upper 80s. For Delaware Public Media News in Dover, I'm Tom Byrne.
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4: For decades, LGBTQ artists have expressed themselves loud and clear. 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
7: I'm Windsor Johnston with these headlines. The U.S. military says it shot down several Iranian drones as they were heading toward the Strait of Hormuz. Both the U.S. and Iran say they're seeing progress, meanwhile, in signing a preliminary peace deal. The United States beat Paraguay 4-1 in their first home World Cup game in more than three decades. Tens of thousands of fans packed a stadium near Los Angeles for last night's matchup. The U.S. will go against Australia on Friday. The New York Knicks take on the San Antonio Spurs in Game 5 of the NBA Finals tonight. The Knicks are leading the best-of-seven series 3-1. I'm Windsor Johnston, NPR News, in Washington.

0: This is Weekend Edition from NPR News. Scott Simon returns next week. I'm Alyssa Nadworny.
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3: From Delaware State University, this is 91.1 WDDE Dover, broadcasting in collaboration with the University of Delaware and the Red Clay School District. 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

Welcome to Money and Politics in Delaware, your view behind the headlines in economic, investment, and policy news in the first state. I'm your host. I am Dace Plaskovitz. Today I'll be speaking with Katie Tabling, editor, Delaware Business Times, and the guru of corporate governance, Professor Charles Elson. More Money and Politics in Delaware coming up right after the news.

0: Live from NPR News in Washington, I'm Windsor Johnston. President Trump has recast parts of the nation's capital in his own image and name. Today, that changed at the Kennedy Center, which was forced to strip Trump's name from the building under court order. NPR's Frank Langfitt reports from Washington, D.C.
1: Crystal Brewer was among the crowd who came to document the event late Friday. She said removing Trump's name was a way to reclaim a piece of Washington from a president who's tried to put his stamp on the nation's capital.
2: Checks and balances, accountability. It's about not being able to do something just because you think you're the most powerful person and you can defy the courts.
1: A federal judge ruled that adding Trump's name to the center was illegal and required congressional approval. Workers draped the facade in tarps early Saturday, which prevented the crowd from documenting the historic reversal. Brewer said she thought it was also an attempt to spare the president further humiliation. Frank Langfitt, NPR News, Washington.
0: Pakistan, which is mediating peace talks between Iran and the United States, has said it expects an agreement to be finalized in the next 24 hours. The Pakistani prime minister said he was prepared for the truce to be signed immediately afterwards. The BBC's Joe Inwood reports.
3: This is the strongest signal yet that an agreement has been reached. Over the last 48 hours, first the Americans, then the Iranians, and now the Pakistani mediators have said they expect something to be signed this weekend. Prime Minister Shahbaz Sharif posted on social media that we are closer to a peace deal than ever before, with finalization in the next 24 hours. But what he's talking about is not actually a full peace deal, but a memorandum of understanding that would reopen the Strait of Hormuz and most likely begin unfreezing Iranian assets.
0: That's the BBC's Joe Inwood reporting. Anthropic says it's taken its latest AI models offline to comply with a directive from the Trump administration. NPR's Matt Bloom reports the decision was made to prevent their use by foreign nationals.
4: Anthropic says it received the directive from the government on Friday. According to a statement from the company, the Trump administration's letter did not provide specifics of its national security concerns, but the company said it believed it was due to fears about potential security vulnerabilities. The export controls mark the government's most significant step to date to restrict user access to some of the world's most advanced AI products. Fable 5 and Mythos 5 are super powerful models that Anthropic says can work on complex projects and prompts for hours or even days. Anthropic called the order a misunderstanding and said it hopes to restore access to the models as soon as possible. Matt Bloom, NPR News.
0: This is NPR.
5: For Delaware Public Media News in Dover, I'm Tom Byrne. The city of Milford cancels its special election originally planned for this weekend. Delaware Public Media's Israel Hale explains why.
6: Milford's Ward 3 City Council seat is currently empty, and since nobody filed for the seat during the initial election earlier this year, Milford scheduled a special election to fill it, but again, no candidate stepped forward to run, causing the special election to be canceled. Milford's Economic Development and Community Engagement Administrator Lauren Swain says they're still looking for people to run.
7: How are we marketing for a candidate? We post the information. We seek people from Ward 3 to file. If there's only one candidate that files, then we would not need a special election.
6: Milford has a history with the Ward 3 seat needing extra attention. A similar special election process was needed in 2021 to fill the seat. Swain says the special election process will continue for the next year. If no one is elected to the seat in that time frame, someone can be appointed to the seat according to the city's charter. She adds she's unaware of a time in the past when a seat needed more than one special election solicitation of candidates to be filled, but notes that she's only been with the city since 2024. Israel Hale, Delaware Public Media.
5: Senator Chris Coons announces his bid for a fourth term in the U.S. Senate. Coons was first elected in 2010, succeeding the retiring Ted Kaufman, who was appointed to the position when Joe Biden was elected vice president in 2008. Coons, in announcing his decision to run again, says a better future can be built to make Washington, D.C. more like Delaware. He serves on multiple committees, including foreign relations, judiciary, and appropriations. As of now, Coons has no Democratic primary opponent, meaning he would go straight to the general election in November. On the Republican side of the ballot, Dr. Michael Katz, who ran for U.S. Senate as an independent in 2024 and lost to Lisa Blunt Rochester, will face John Schuele, The Delaware GOP has endorsed Katz in that race. For Delaware Public Media News in Dover, I'm Tom Byrne.
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1: Welcome to Money and Politics in Delaware. I am your host. I am Dace Blaskovitz. Great program. Second show of the month. That means Katie Tabling, Delaware Business Times in the first half. And the guru. The guru of corporate governance. His name is Charles Elson. He's in the second half. Katie Tabling, welcome back to Money and Politics in Delaware.
2: It's great to be here in this hot studio with you, Dace. I wish the Delaware weather would calm down.
1: Well, if we don't make it as a radio show, we'll grow grapefruit and sell those at the corner. All right, we get first-time listeners an intro on Katie.
2: Yeah, I'm Katie Tabling with the Delaware Business Times. We are the premier news source for business news in the entire state of Delaware, and I've been with it for 6 years.
1: You have a bunch of things happening. You've been promoting the heck out of the CEO, and that's a compliment, CEO and C-suite awards. What's the story?
2: Yeah, so we are celebrating 12 honorees for our top CEO of the year and this year. We've also added 5 new candidates, or honorees, I should say, to celebrate the C-suite, aka people who report directly to their company's leader. Doesn't have to be a C-suite particular. And we have some great honorees. We also have a milestone honoree that we're celebrating. It's Dr. Mark Brainerd from Delaware Technical Community College for his contributions, to the state, throughout his career. We're celebrating for-profit and non-profit sectors. The event is on June 18th at the Deerfield Golf Club in Newark. I believe we're still selling tickets if you guys want to join us.
1: Okay. One of my favorites, in addition to the one you just mentioned, Best of Delaware is on the horizon. Your trivia for the day, Katie, Rob Martinelli, of course, owns the mags that you work for. And he and a guy named Dace Blaskovitz were the key people in Best of Delaware 30, 35 years ago. So giggles aside, Best of Delaware is on the horizon. What's happening? What's the date? August what?
2: August, yes, it's August 26th. It's going to be a great party. I think they've just locked in their honorees for that as well. It's a great party. I always love going when I can make it with a young daughter. Things are a little dicey about getting time away, but when I do go, it's a great time, great food, great music, great drinks, and just seeing a lot of the great businesses we have in our state.
1: And you're about to, we did our pre-interview, I got lost, let's come back. You're about to launch or debut a new award program.
2: Yes.
1: What's that all about?
2: This is called Partners in Philanthropy. We are going to be opening that on Monday, June 15th, where we will be honoring 10 partnerships, at least 10 partnerships. And what that means is a nonprofit and a for-profit company as one partnership doing good for the state of Delaware. So we're really trying to celebrate those who are coming together and make a real impact in our state. We are opening that up for nominations on the 15th, which is Monday. Applications on that will close in mid-August. So we are looking for, you know, people who are working together, showing the best of the Delaware way, so to speak, with this.
1: Tis the season, the legislative season. Let's start there. Union labor bill. It's hot. What's going on?
2: Yeah, so this is a very controversial topic, and it's just starting to get some sunlight from other organizations, from news organizations. Senate Bill 272, the lead sponsor of that is Senator Jack Walsh of Newport. This bill would require any school construction project to have labor contracts in place. Any publicly funded school construction has to be completed with labor union. Now, that's very interesting because in Delaware, we have a lot of regional unions. Make that as you will, but we do this research every year and to find out who our unions are in the state of Delaware. And most of them are in Pennsylvania. Most of them are in New Jersey. Obviously, Delaware members can be part of that. But a big question of that is, do we have the union labor force to support a bill like this? And it's very controversial. These debates on this bill go on for hours, that I'm told. And, you know, it seems to be getting some more support in the legislative hall, which I find very fascinating, to be honest with you, because of the small union numbers or the unknown union numbers that we have in our state. There's a lot of small businesses that get multi-million dollar contracts for this. You're thinking like, you know, people who repair or build roofs or HVAC units and, you know, flooring, and all those subcontractors get work from these kind of contracts. And the state government, I remind you guys, is the biggest employer in the state right now, even beating out Christianity Care. So this is a big deal, and this is going to have a lot of ramifications for the business community down the line.
1: The credit card fee bill, what's going on?
2: Yeah, so there, I'm not quite sure where this bill stands. I don't think it's been set for a vote yet, but I could be wrong. But Representative Kim Williams of Stanton has proposed a bill that would cap the pass-through fees, and it would also basically restrict those fees for credit cards are charging. It basically would stop these credit cards from using those fees when on top of tips. And part of that controversy came when Big Fish down in Rehoboth, under new leadership, started taking some of the quote-unquote interchange fees, those fees that are charged when somebody takes their credit card, pays for a bill, credit card company has to charge an extra fee to pass that money along. So the argument is that money is being cut from the tips and being used to pay for some of the interchange fee. All the banking industry obviously does not agree with this bill. It's going to make it very, very difficult for banks to do business in Delaware. We will be one of two states, if this bill passes, to have something like this. And Illinois apparently is having a legal battle shape up around it. They're the other state that's having it done. And the banking sector and their representatives are telling me that, you know, it's going to make Delaware have a special carve out, that all the banks will have to find a new way to do business if this bill passes. And so as a result, they might not want to do business at all in the state. So it's something to weigh on. And again, this bill is controversial. I know the restaurant industry is for it, probably because they don't, you know, actually definitely because they don't want their workers to not get their tip money. So it's a very complicated issue. And it's a bill that also is getting a lot of attention from our readers for sure.
1: You tell me the state is talking about buying or bought, what's the word choice, a University of Delaware dorm for the homeless.
2: Well, it is confirmed as of this week that the state of Delaware has entered into a early agreement with Delaware State University to buy the early education center, or the early education commons. Not quite sure about the name. It's right on Route 13 here in Dover, just a few minutes away from where we're recording, actually. The state is buying it for a little over $11 million.
1: Bear with me just a second.
2: Mm-hmm.
1: Is this the University of Delaware, DSU, and is it an existing facility? Is it a dorm? Clean that up for me.
2: So this is Delaware State University.
1: Okay.
2: This was a former hotel that the university bought for $12 million to turn into a combination of dorm facility for high school students in their early college program. So under the leadership of Governor Matt Meyer, the state has been exploring opportunities to add more homeless shelters for the unhoused community in the state. Famously, Governor Matt Meyer, when he was county executive, had a lot of success with the Hope Center in New Castle County. He's gotten an Emmy off of a documentary about it. The county is now since working out who's managing that, because I think the contractor there wasn't working out. But the state is moving in the direction of adding another facility like that in Kent County. They've set a purchase price and they're going forward with it. So it looks like it's most likely going to happen for sure. That just came out yesterday.
1: Very good. I'll remind people we tape on Friday, air on Saturday, repeat on Sunday. What's going to happen? We got to take a short break when we come back. Katie did a fascinating interview with the, I believe the word choice is new port operator. We're going to talk about that. Again, we're going to take a short break and we will

0: mom drive. I'm Elsa Chang, host of All Things Considered, which was a total mistake because my mom still to this day is terrified of driving on freeways. So I avoided freeways for more than a decade after I got my license. I would get everywhere on small streets. Any car can be turned into the programs you love.
1: On last week's Wait, Wait, Olympic champion Alana Myers-Taylor says she doesn't wear her medals into restaurants to get free food anymore, like she did when she first won bronze.
2: I haven't tried it because I think the stigma with the gold medal is people think you can pay for a meal.
1: I'm Peter Sagal. This week, comedian Robert Smigel tells us if he brings Triumph the Insult Comic Dog into restaurants to insult his way to a free meal. 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

0: Ware, Katie Tabling, editor, Delaware Business Times. All right, you did the interview with the new port operator for somebody that might have missed it. Highlight the story.
1: Yeah, so Instructor is the global company that is managing the port of Wilmington. Famously, they're trying to build a new container port there to open up operations. They've had a bit of a shakeup. They now have a new Mid-Atlantic president. She oversees their operations in Delaware and Pennsylvania. Her name is Erin Dynofsky, and she's pretty fascinating. Her entire career has been in maritime. She's worked on oil tankers. She's helped build ports out in the Middle East. She's gone to work in the Nordic countries to help operations for and kind of just handling the day-to-day operations for, you know, a European massive port of their scale. Building a port from the ground up is definitely something I was interested in speaking with her about, because that was a greenfield project in the Middle East, aka just grass, starting from zero, and compared to what we have right now, which is a former site owned by DuPont. Obviously, the big questions I was asking her was, you know, she's thrown into a situation where there's a lot of questions about the future of this new port. Recently, the state government has revealed that the cost to build that port is now $185 million more than what they predicted, which makes sense because those estimates came in years ago before inflation, before, you know, the cost of living of everything is just going up. And, you know, so the state government is working through an agreement on where they're going to get the money to pay for that in terms of making sure it actually happens. There's also been a lot of contention between the Meyer administration and the legislature in terms of who has the right to oversee the operations of the port. They have set two separate boards now instead of just one. So I asked her about this, and her attitude is, you know, she is going to block out the noise. She didn't really have a comment from me directly about it, but her attitude is her job is to get this done. She definitely feels the port of Wilmington has been punching below its weight, and it definitely has the opportunity to be a strong contender in international trade. We just need to get going and heading in the right direction. So make of that as you will. I thought she was a very fascinating woman, because you don't meet a lot of women helping to build ports in the Middle East. So just very interesting person.
0: Now, to play fair, we're a mostly business show, so the follow-up question has to be, if I remember, this is a big memory here, I think the Delaware taxpayers already put $250 million to the port, another $185 being asked for.
1: Yep, that is correct. And that's where a lot of the controversy does come from, Dace, yes.
0: So at what point do we get a return on our taxpayer investment?
1: And I think those are all very fair questions, and a lot of people are asking the same thing, which is part of the big part of the controversy of this. So
0: she gave you no comment and marched forward, huh?
1: Erin basically did not want to acknowledge all the controversy, which I understand, because she's only been on the job for 2 months at that point. But yes, she gave no comment, and is just hopeful that she'll be the one to give us that return on of investment.
0: So. All right. Med school.
1: Yeah, this is kind of like one of the worst kept secrets in the state. Governor Matt Meyer has announced that Delaware has secured $78 million to open a new medical school in connection with the University of Delaware, which is in Newark. That was a very interesting choice, because it's Newark compared to the southern end of the state, which is what rural health transformation program seems to indicate. The Meyer administration has indicated that this is due to the availability of lab and other medical type spaces right there already ready to go, so they can start this program, because they're that eager to start a med school like yesterday. Up to 40 students will be enrolled in the first class, and the Meyer administration wants to include a tuition-free pathway for students in that first cohort who are committed to practicing medicine in Kent and Sussex County and rural parts of Newcastle County once they graduate. Now, it's noteworthy that the University of Delaware has selected Thomas Jefferson University's Sidney Kimmel Medical School to help run the med school. Other partners involved are UD, Delaware State University, Delaware Technical Community College, almost all of the health care systems in the state except ChristianaCare. ChristianaCare and Title Health were not included in partners. And it's very curious because ChristianaCare has a longstanding affiliation with the Kimmel Medical College through residency placements. ChristianaCare's representatives informed the Delaware Business Times that they did submit for the state's process to be selected and were regrettably not chosen. They were disappointed that they were not part of the solution to create the medical school. So, and what was even more curious, the path forward raises genuine questions about whether the school's goals can be fully realized without ChristianaCare's meaningful participation.
0: All right. So, soccer. Score. What's going on?
1: Well, the day is here. The FIFA World Cup is started. I believe they just had their first match yesterday, according to my husband. Philadelphia.
0: Mexico won, yes.
1: Okay, well, you know, they have a great team, but hopefully USA will eke out. But where Delaware plays a part in this is that Philadelphia is one of the major cities that are hosting one of these, many of these games, including a semifinal on 4th of July, I believe it's a semifinal. And Delaware has, you know, invested at least $850,000 in state funding to be part of this event, to be a official partner organization in this event. It's time to see where the rubber meets the road. We got to see if this investment turns out. The state of Delaware has official watch parties. The first one is this weekend, I believe. So we'll see how that turns out. We're also banking on a lot of hotels getting that runoff business. So it's time to see if the investment pays off this summer, and we'll be watching it very, very closely. But the big headline news this week is I was very fortunate to send our sports business correspondent, John Busby, up to the Hotel DuPont Sunday to be part of a coalition that greeted the Côte d'Ivoire team as they arrived in the Hotel DuPont. That's where they are staying. It's been very hush-hush up until for the last 2 years whether this team actually will be staying in Hotel DuPont. After many soccer fans have kind of pointed out that that's where they were going to be staying. But it has been finally confirmed, but that's okay. Hotel DuPont is notorious for keeping high-profile guests under wraps, respecting their privacy. But, you know, it's a world-class soccer team staying in Wilmington. There was a big bash. There was a celebration festival held outside in Rodney Square. And I was told that they didn't get time to participate in the festivities. They had to go practice. They drove out to the soccer field in Chester. I believe it's the Wisfis Sports Complex that is owned by the Buccini Pollen Group. That is where their practice facility is. So that's another big coup for a Delaware business. The Buccini Pollen Group has the facility where this world-class soccer team is practicing.
0: All right. You got about a minute, maybe a little bit more, but not much. There have been some high-profile deaths.
1: Yes, and this is really unfortunate. In the span of a month, there were three celebrated Delaware businessmen or elected officials who had passed away. On May 19th, Wilmington Mayor Mike Brzezicki had passed away after a battle of cancer. Then, you know, noted philanthropist Garrett Copeland, who was a descendant of the DuPont family and one of those heirs, and, you know, noted philanthropist, he also had passed away on May 29th. No cause of death was announced. It's a big loss, especially for the arts and cultural community, because he was a big philanthropist in that. And finally, Verino Pettinaro, he also passed on June 1st. He literally built a construction company from the ground up.
0: Her name is Katie Tabling, Delaware Business Times. Elson's next. Stay with us. We will be right back.
2: 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Your Human Resources Department can provide details and the matching gift form necessary.
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1: Welcome back to Money and Politics in Delaware, longtime friend. 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
2: Great to be with you, Dave, as always.
1: And we always refer to you as the guru of corporate governance, but gosh, we get first-time listeners, so I help you with your intro, and that is, let's see, you are a director and board editor or managing editor. What's that all about?
2: I'm an executive editor at large for Directors and Boards magazine, which is the premier, in my view, magazine for public company directors. It's been around about 50 years. I've been writing for them for a long time, and they asked me to be executive editor and write a column for each issue, which I do. And it's a lot of fun. It's a great publication, and for those who are interested in boards, I think it's about the best one out there, certainly the most thoughtful one, and the longest existing, and just a great publication to work with.
1: University of Delaware, the Weinberg Center, you had a total 22, 24-year career. What's that all about, again, for a first-timer?
2: Well, I was the Edgar S. Wooller Jr. Chair in Corporate Governance at the university. I had a professor of finance and the founding director of the John L. Weinberg Center for Corporate Governance, which we put together back in 2000, long, long ago, and retired from the university about 2 years ago, 2.5 years ago, and have been doing board things and writing and the directors and boards thing as well.
1: And the Weinberg, it was your baby when it was the mecca of corporate governance. Let me add two more. Dear old dad was the original chair of NPR Radio. WDDE is a NPR affiliate. And you currently sit on two boards. With that said, I got to turn to the audience just a minute again for first timers. Got to make sure all Delawareans are aware roughly two-thirds of the Fortune 500 are incorporated in the first state. Those companies and a whole lot more pay a fee to have their legal nexus in Delaware, and or they pay a fee to have access to the Delaware courts. That unique incorporation franchise directly generates roughly 25% of the state of Delaware's annual revenues. But if you add in related items that would disappear if the franchise disappeared, related items like abandoned property, bankruptcy, and PIT, personal income taxes, then the contribution of that franchise swells to a number between 35 and 60% of the state's annual revenues. Arguably, even more importantly, because Delaware, is the global leader in business law, the Delaware court decisions truly affect all shareholders. Finally, it's ironic, he says with a smile, that Blue State Delaware has statistically only one industry, and that industry is capitalism. Charles Elson, did I get it mostly right?
2: You certainly did. You're correct.
1: All righty. For a first-time listener again, I'll let us go in the weeds in just a minute. But for an eighth grade class, this is hot, hot, hot. It's been hot, hot, hot for 2.5 years. On your side, walk us through the last several years.
2: Well, Delaware, you know, has been the leader in corporations and whatnot for a long time. And its success, I think, was due to the fact that it was considered neutral, fair, and balanced in its resolutions, its court's resolutions of corporate disputes, court meaning the Court of Chancery and the Delaware Supreme Court. They had great expertise in this area, great intelligence, great and predictability in the sense that you had a long line of precedents that they very carefully applied and developed. And people at Delaware thought that whether it's a manager or a shareholder in the dispute, that either was going to get a fair shake. Win or not win, their case would be listened to, carefully evaluated, and effectively resolved. That changed about a year, basically starting about 2 years ago, when we changed our corporation code twice, once to overrule two lower court rulings that gave, were viewed as challenging controlling shareholder rights, favoring shareholder rights over controlling shareholders issues in some respects. And those two decisions were overturned by the legislature, which was a very unusual incursion into the corporate area by the legislature. It was pressed by a number of lawyers who represented controlling shareholders, it was opposed by the others, those representing the shareholder class. And then a year later, the legislator met again, moved us from a sort of a balance between shareholders and managerial interest to a bill that really favored controlling shareholders in conflict transactions. That's transactions between they and their companies. I think a lot of people thought it was a real problem that, in fact, Delaware had suddenly moved from a balanced regime to one that was not so balanced, or moved towards management. Additionally, the idea of a legislature overruling 30-some-odd Supreme Court rulings meant you no longer had finality in the Supreme Court process, which is important for predictability. Someone could always go to the legislature and overrule them. That's what happened, and I think we basically started what a lot of people think that we call a race to the bottom. That is, Delaware sort of disintegrated as a place that balanced the two, and other states, primarily Texas and Nevada, Texas particularly, went even further than we did to protect controlling shareholder rights. That's, in fact, why SpaceX, which is debuting today, is a company that any shareholder who owns stock in it has absolutely zero influence whatsoever and zero ability to legally affect any changes in structure. And basically, whatever Mr. Musk wants to do, he's going to do. And there will be no one who has the standing to object, period. And that's where we ended up.
1: Let's do two things. One, allow me to remind the audience, we tape on Friday, air on Saturday, repeat on Sunday. That's your timeline. And then, Charles, your answer is always brilliant, but I like my word choice better. When it comes to 21, the two sticky points that no one has ever addressed. The first is the state of Delaware did a carve-out. They did a carve-out protecting, helping, whatever that word choice, controlling shareholders. How in the world do you do a carve-out and it benefits all shareholders? Rhetorical question, but we'll get your comment. And the other is Fortune, New York Times, CNBC Online all ask the same question, and that is Delaware for sale? You don't like your court decision, then you just go to the Delaware legislation, hire some political people, and pass it via the political process. Bottom line, carve-outs, for sale. What's Elson say?
2: Well, has become our reputation. Very sad, because we were always viewed as neutral, fair, and balanced. That we were above the political, that the bar association, corporate bar, basically stewarded the statute, and the courts effectively interpreted it. But anytime you involve a legislature who doesn't have great expertise in the area, changing the statute to meet, one or two, private groups' concerns, you've got a real problem. And I think it appeared to the certainly the academic community nationally that we had really kind of sold our soul, so to speak. And the support we got from them for years kind of evaporated really overnight. And that's a tough one, because other states, have become competitive. But the real issue isn't that. It's federalization. Ultimately, the feds step in and basically take over the regulation of the internal affairs of corporations. Your state of incorporation just won't matter anymore. And that's really the issue. But because we did a pretty good job of it. I don't think the feds can, for a lot of reasons, do as good a job. But, you know, by our own sort of self-inflicted wounds, they will.
1: All right. Let's go to the headlines here just a minute. Tick-tock on that clock. DFAC, Delaware's Economic Financial Advisory, something, the arguably independent organization that helps the state with its finances or has oversight or input. Let's see. The governor anointed Alan Levin as the new chair after the turmoil. He spoke at Rotary, I believe that was Thursday a week ago. And I received a copy of the tape and the AI recap. I believe he said the LLC corporate governance filings were up roughly 5%. But just a minute here, by coincidence, Charlie Copeland in May, Charlie and Bertie make a monthly visit here. Back in May, Charlie said DFAC's very own forecast was flat. It was on the website. In prep for this month's program, I challenged Charlie, and here's his quote. If you look at the most recent DFAC report for net franchise, and here we go. There's lots of numbers, but I'll go this way. Fiscal 25, $1.8 billion. Fiscal 26, 27, 28, $1.8579, long-winded, sure looks flat on the website, DFAC website. Well, the DFAC chair says they're solid gains. Charles Ilson, you're the guru of corporate governance. What do you say?
2: I think Charlie Copeland is a pretty smart guy. it's the question is, how are they? Are they up revenue-wise? Are they up simply numbers of businesses? How and why are they? Are they up because of some proposal to raise the fees? You know, there's not a lot of transparency here. The mere fact that when the Mike Houghton, who had chaired it at one point, asked what the numbers were back in March and was terminated for asking the question makes you wonder about anything that's coming out at this point. He asked a question and was removed as a result, which is a legitimate question, what are the real numbers? And now we've seen a succession of numbers flat, up, down. Who knows? I'm not in that department. All I do know is that I see, frankly, a lot of companies that would have been here traditionally are not. They're in Texas. Listen, ExxonMobil left New Jersey, where it had been its home for years, and reincorporated in Texas. SpaceX is Texas. Tesla is Texas. A lot of companies have moved there, and I think they're getting a lot of new incorporations. In other words, traditionally incorporating, let's say, in Texas for a big public company was kind of an odd thing. It would bring a lot of confusion in the marketplace. The fact that ExxonMobil, one of the largest companies in the United States, moved to Texas makes it no longer something that would raise an eyebrow. The only place that raised an eyebrow is Delaware. As to why didn't we? And my suspicion is that they have created a regime where controlling shareholders or big corporations who don't like to hear from their shareholders will move to get what they wish. But that ultimately can't be sustained, Dave. You can't have a system where some states are protective, some states aren't. Ultimately, you have a federal response. You can't have a national capital formation system, which we have in this country, if you think about it. That's basically we're crossing one state line, changes the rules dramatically. It doesn't work. And that was our mistake. We got ourselves into this pickle by playing games with that statute.
1: On that positive note, I remind you his name is Charles Ilson. We labeled him 20-some years ago the guru of corporate governance. When we come back from break, oh boy, the Delaware State Chamber had an event. Secretary of State said, we can lose market share. We'll get Charles Ilson's thought. We're going to take a short break. We will be right back.

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0: Welcome. Welcome back to Money and Politics in Delaware. I am your host. I am Jace Blaskovitz. We're having fun with a dear friend, Charles Elson. Charles, smart guy in the corporate governance space. Smart guy, but a smart guy in the corporate governance space. Charles, let me go one more with Mr. Levin's comments. He was went out of his way, apparently, to talk about Newsmax that did a story in mid-April, Delaware loses $3 trillion. Apparently implying it's because Musk left, and Mr. Levin's comments were that they were market cap, not Delaware revenue. I tend to agree with that. My challenge, though, was a sister story from American Liberty News. If you're playing along at home, Delaware exit, the $3 trillion corporate exodus almost no one is talking about, had similar numbers, except for that story, American Liberty News, listed 50 companies by name over the last 2 years that left. Dillard's, Coinbase, Andreessen Horowitz, Newsmax, SpaceX, Trump Media and Technology, Simon Properties, MSG Sports, listed all 50. I'm having a hard time jiving that we're losing 50 and big ones, and that the numbers remain about the same. You got any thoughts? Let's wrap this up. You got any thoughts there?
1: Well, I saw a piece that came out, I believe it was in one of the legal publications, maybe either Law 360 or something, that said that this year, just on the proxy filings, there have been 17 companies that have sought approval from their shareholders to move out of Delaware. And, you know, I mean, again, people leave, but, you know, the idea is that you're seeing many more than you traditionally had. The story has now become not, oh, is economy vibrant enough to produce enough public companies to come to Delaware? The story has become, can Delaware maintain its leadership position? And that's a bad story, that the exodus of companies from Delaware is indicative, people would suggest, of Delaware losing its title, so to speak. The fact that, you know, Texas is recruiting new companies to incorporate there, and they're not coming here, is a problem too. The perception has changed. The storyline was Delaware dominate, to now Delaware losing its grip. And that's a real problem. The perception is very negative. And that's why we, I think, are kind of super in. I mean, you can take any numbers you wish and play them out as you wish. I'm sure in this case, both sides are probably doing it. But to me, the perception nationally is negative on us. And that's, ultimately that's the real problem. And if Texas, let's say, stoops even lower than we did, that ultimately will result in sort of moving it from the states to the feds. And that's the real issue down the road. If we can't handle it, the states can't handle it, somebody will. Not the federal government. That's all. So we can debate, you know, are we up 3%, 2%? It's not going to be the cash cow that I think we typically viewed it as for a long time. We need to get busy finding other business to generate revenue in our state, a la real companies doing real things, as opposed to a giant regulatory structure that can be superseded.
0: Okay, another headline. Yeah. Running out of time. At a recent State of Delaware Chamber gathering, Delaware Secretary of State, so I am told, suggested the Harris-Townsend proposal to increase taxes on Delaware's incorporation business was perhaps a good idea. By the way, to test your memory, Bob Byrd, Mr. Democrat, ripped it, bad idea, terrible idea. Go argue with Bobby. That's his opinion. But the Secretary of State said it was a good idea because we would, this is the cringe note, only lose, I believe it was 10-12% of our market share. Charles Elson, your thoughts?
1: Now, if Delaware was a quote-unquote business in heavy competition with other businesses who were beginning to steal market share from us, any move, A, raising prices, and admitting by raising your prices you'll continue to erode that or accelerate that loss of market share would be considered a terrible idea. The idea when you have competition is to adjust your prices or adjust your product to maintain your market share. And making a move to raise prices to lower your share, to knowingly lower your share and give the other side a huge opening against you is really very odd. I can never imagine a business doing that. And if we view the corporation franchise as a bit of a business, which it is, it generates huge amounts of revenue, that's a real head-scratcher. I agree with Bobby Bird on that one. I don't know what they're thinking. I mean, the problem is if you increase the price, right, and you shrink in market share, at some point the market share continues to shrink because others take your business, and the revenue that you're ultimately going to bring in drops. I mean, it's, you know, what do they used to say, a penny wise, pound foolish. And then I think it's what you're seeing here. It's disappointing, but I've got to say, I think our whole involvement in this area in the last 2 years has been very disappointing, particularly coming from someone like me, who's been a huge fan of Delaware and how he did things for a long time. That's why I came to Delaware. I believe in the story. I still believe in the story. I just am troubled by how the story is being portrayed.
0: All right, let's do it this way. We're going to run out of time. There's one more key, arguably, paragraph to this story. You told it briefly last month. Let me give you a little bit of time today. Switching incorporation, if you're a corporation, you're in corporation state, is a process. You have to go through a year or two to get it. I mean, it's making sausage. Talk to us about that.
1: Yeah, you can't just pick up one day and say, I'm moving. In public companies, first of all, you have to study it. Is the other state going to give you better advantages? You have to figure out where your shareholder base

0: immediately. It's not going to be, oh, suddenly Delaware goes from number one to number 50, you know, overnight. It's not like driving a sports car from zero to 50. It takes a while. And you're really not going to see the damage that's been done or the result of the damage for a while. But again, you know, I suspect you're going to see more companies trying to get folks to move. And whether Texas or Nevada or who knows. The point was that it never should have happened. We're dying a death of a thousand cuts, so to speak. And every time they get back and try to play with the statute, we get in trouble. Now they're going to raise the rates. Or who knows what the next someone will say, I don't like this particular Supreme Court decision. We're going to overrule that one. Or, you know, if so-and-so company is dissatisfied, they hired me to overrule it. That's the issue.
1: And on your side, I've kind of cut you off because trying to tell a story here, but you ultimately believe that our franchise will lose it or be diluted to almost losing it to the idea that federalization. What's the timeline? What are you thinking? You haven't been wrong yet, so what's your guess?
0: Yeah, you know, I think what you're going to need is some explosion of some AI company or one of these tech companies that, you know, let's say move to Texas. And people lose a lot of money, and there'll be it'll be like the Enron thing. You'll see pressure in Washington. You have a different Congress, different administration. And at that point, they will simply take away the regulatory regulatory regime. They will regulate it rather than we, rather than our courts making the law and takeovers. The feds will do it. And I think it's a bad thing. I don't think it's the feds will do a very good job of it, but, you know, they kind of, we're left with no choice. That's, I think, the primary issue here. When does it happen? We'll wait for a blow-up, wait for a different administration, and I'm pretty sadly convinced it would happen. I think had we stayed the course or returned to our course, we make it much less likely to happen because we demonstrate that we as the corporate leader can regulate this. If we cede that moral high ground, if you will, to just being another place that, you know, whatever the customer wants, the customer gets, rather than being a neutral arbitrator, I think you really make a case for federalization, particularly given how, you know, low Texas will go. And then you have Delaware is not there anymore to really uphold quote-unquote protection of investors. And Texas would be viewed as not either. And you'll end up federalizing it. I kind of always thought all along, Dave, that it's the feds that we worry about in the end. Because what then happens if they regulate it, it doesn't matter where you're incorporated. Incorporate where you do business. The only reason people incorporate in Delaware is to take advantage of our law and our courts. If they become irrelevant, what's the point?
1: Well, on that thought, I'll remind you, his name is Charles Elson.
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1: When we see you here next week, it's Bob Bird and Charlie Copeland, and we tackle politics for the whole show. 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

0: And these, I came to later know them as flip-flops.
1: A ballpark estimate.
2: Ballpark estimate. What brought that to mind?
1: Contractors.
2: Uh-oh.
1: It seems that my husband, who is from Minnesota, played a different playground game than the rest of the planet, or at least it seems that way to me.
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1: From NPR and WBEZ Chicago, this is Wait, Wait, Don't Tell Me, the NPR News Quiz. I'm Alzo Slade.
2: And I'm Peter Sagal. One team has captured America's heart by virtue of their spirit, their grit, and the fact that some of the most famous people in the world go to their games. I mean, we'd root for Voldemort if Taylor Swift was wearing his T-shirt. We'll ask about this Cinderella team that's already a princess. Plus, comic genius Robert Smigel tells us how his creation, Triumph the Insult Comic Dog, is nothing like him. And Alzo Slade is very disappointed by our backstage catering.
1: Guys, it's just Chex Mix.
2: We'll ask.

0: which means Josh Gondelman wins.
1: Yay, Josh Gondelman.
2: Well.
1: In just a minute, our panelists will predict what'll get the birth rate back up now that we know it was smartphones that destroyed it. 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Philip Gotica writes our limericks, our public address announcer is Paul Friedman, our operations manager is Jasira Vardak, and thanks to the staff and crew at the Studebaker Theater. BJ Lederman composed our theme. Our program is produced by Jennifer Mills, Miles Norboss, and Lillian King. Special thanks to Blythe Robertson. Peter Gwynn is 7'4". Emma Choi is our visual host. Technical direction is from Lorna White. Our CFO is Colin Miller. Our production manager is Robert Newhouse. Our senior producer is Ian Chillog. And the executive producer of Wait, Wait, Don't Tell Me is Michael Danforth. Now, panel, how will we get the birth rate back up? Shantira Jackson.
3: If the Knicks win, we should probably see some babies in about 9 months.
1: Shane Torres.
4: Bill Curtis, sexy fireman count.
1: Josh Gondelman.
5: 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Oyster-flavored spindrifts.
0: And if any of that happens, we'll ask you about it on Wait, Wait, Don't Tell Me.
1: Thank you, Alzo Slade. Thanks also to Josh Gondelman, Shantira Jackson, and Shane Torres. Thanks to our fabulous audience here at the Studebaker Theater in beautiful downtown Chicago, Illinois. Thanks to all of you for listening wherever you might be. I'm Peter Sagal. We'll see you right here next week. This is NPR.
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12: Okay, this just in. People don't like to admit it when they mess up. It's true for little kids, true for adults, and maybe, especially, true for politicians. The rare instances where politicians do apologize, you know how it goes. It's usually the kind of insincere, I regret the error, I meant no harm kind of thing. I remember a classic from the Prime Minister of Hong Kong years ago. After 2 million people took to the street to protest how cozy she was with mainland China. As a chief executive, she said, I still have more to learn and to do better, to balance diverse interests and listen to people from all walks of life. Just imagine for a second your partner or your spouse saying something like that to you, like with that tone, like you would not feel reassured that they were really sorry. Okay, so years ago, I was interviewing this guy about something else completely, and somehow we got into the subject of this whole apology business. And the guy has two daughters. They were both around 13 years old back then. And he told me that whenever one of his daughters does something to the other and he tells them to apologize, you know, as their parent, usually the apology is fake. Just pro forma, fake, the kid version of the politician's non-apology apology.

This episode was reported by Sindhu Nyanasambandan and Jay Menard and produced by Sindhu Nyanasambandan with help from Pat Walters. It was edited by Alex Neeson and Pat Walters and fact-checked by Diane A. Kelly. Special thanks to Kim Naderfane-Petersa, Nathan Pierboom, Joe Eidman, Sam

0: Broadcasting in collaboration with the University of Delaware and the Red Clay School District, this is Delaware Public Media. And you spend your life,
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8: Hello and welcome to Inside Europe, the weekly current affairs podcast and radio program from DW, Germany's international broadcaster. I'm Kate Laycock in Bonn. This week on the show, on a knife edge, a tightly fought referendum in Switzerland could see the population capped at 10 million. Temperature check. We dissect Kosovo's troubled post-election landscape in the company of some of the key players, including former President Vjosa Osmani. And business with the enemy. The financial ties undermining the EU's attempt to isolate Russia. Those stories and more coming up here on Inside Europe. This week, our roundup of European news stories is written by Emma Meyer and presented by Laura Kabelka.
9: On Wednesday, police in Northern Ireland used water cannon in an attempt to control rioters during a second consecutive night of anti-immigrant violence. This comes after a Sudanese man was charged with attempted murder over a knife attack in Belfast, which was caught on video. Northern Ireland Prime Minister Michelle O'Neill condemned the violence, stating that groups of masked men burning families out of their homes is nothing less than disgusting cowardice. The knife attack, which UK Prime Minister Keir Starmer condemned as sickening, comes at a time of heightened tensions in Britain. In December, an 18-year-old student was fatally stabbed in Southampton by a man who falsely claimed he had been racially abused and had acted in self-defense. While he was jailed for life on June 1st, the release of police body cam footage showing the victim handcuffed as he lay dying has led to intense scrutiny of the police response, prompting protests. Politically motivated crimes in Germany reached a new high last year, with the greatest number of cases attributed to right-wing actors, according to statistics released on Tuesday by the Interior Ministry. There was a sharp rise in violent attacks by far-left perpetrators, and such incidents were largely recorded during protests and demonstrations. In total, 85,837 political crimes were recorded in 2025, an increase of 2% over the previous year when authorities recorded a surge of around 40%. Political crimes related to espionage also skyrocketed by over 500%. The Greek parliament on Tuesday signed off on new legislation to build so-called return hubs for the deportation of failed asylum seekers outside the bloc. This comes shortly after EU governments reached a provisional agreement last week on a set of new rules permitting EU countries to send migrants who have been denied entry to centers in third countries. Human rights groups say the new system could be abused to deny genuine asylum seekers their right to a fair hearing and full asylum procedure. Bilateral agreements with third countries are required for the system. Greek Migration Minister Thanos Plevris told Athens News Agency on Wednesday that his government has already been in consultations with two African countries. Over the past decade,

0: decade, Greece has been Europe's main entrance point for migrants. Pope Leo has engaged on a 5-day tour of Spain in what is the first papal visit to the country in 15 years. On Wednesday, he inaugurated the nearly completed Sagrada Familia's newest spire in Barcelona, which makes it the world's tallest church. The visit marks the 100th anniversary of architect Antoni Gaudí's death. Pope Leo also met Catholic bishops, telling them that the church must listen to abuse victims and offer them reparations. After the release of a report in 2023 stating that the Spanish clergy had sexually abused more than 200,000 children, Pope Leo called for more determined prevention and a culture of care. A deal was signed earlier this year by the Spanish state and the Catholic Church to provide compensation for victims of sexual abuse in church institutions. The Pope also addressed the Spanish government on topics such as migration, rearmament, and AI, urging for rigorous ethical vigilance. His address received a 7-minute-long standing ovation. Bulgaria's new defense minister, Dimitar Stoyanov, stated on Tuesday that his country would no longer provide arms to Kyiv while pushing for the end of the war through negotiations. Bulgaria, both a NATO and EU member state, had not officially sent military equipment to Ukraine in the beginning of the war, but rather exported to European intermediaries. After a policy change in 2024, the country sent Ukraine tanks and weapons, among other equipment. Bulgaria's new government pledged to follow pro-EU policies after it was sworn in last month. However, the Atlantic Council warned that Bulgaria could position itself to replace Hungary as Putin's proxy inside the EU and NATO under the leadership of the pro-Russian former president and Air Force commander Rumen Radev.
1: Laura Kabelka with that roundup of European news, recorded on Thursday, 11th of June. For more up-to-date headlines and analysis from a European perspective, you can go to dw.com or download DW's Breaking World News app. This is Inside Europe, and I'm Kate Laycock in Germany. This week, the so-called anti-immigration protests that you're likely to have heard about played out on the streets of Belfast as violent mobs set fire to cars and homes belonging to people identified as foreign. Those were the events cheered on and amplified by Elon Musk on his platform X. Meanwhile, in Switzerland, fears about immigration were being channeled in an altogether quieter and, well, more Swiss kind of way, via a referendum. The referendum in question takes place on Sunday, 14th of June. On the ballot, a proposal brought by the far-right Swiss People's Party, SVP, which would commit the country to capping its population at 10 million by 2050. Should the motion pass, and opinion polls at the time of recording put the result on a knife's edge, then Switzerland would not only make history as the first country in the world to impose a population cap, it would also enter uncharted waters, both economically and in terms of the legal frameworks which govern its relationship with the EU. For a fully immersive deep dive into this Swiss smoking gun of an election, I recommend that you read Jesse Stevens' long-form essay in the New Yorker magazine, which appears under the heading Letter from Mayenfeld. One word in this essay really stuck out for me. That's the word Unbehagen, which means an uneasy feeling of misgiving or low-level dread. Why, I wondered, was a successful and prosperous country like Switzerland seemingly caught by a nationwide feeling of Unbehagen? It's a question that I decided to put to Jesse Stevens herself.
2: I think that's one reason why this debate interested me so much. It's a debate that is, of course, very specific to Switzerland, with many characteristics that are specific to this country. It's a unique direct democracy system, its unique history of being an old democracy within Europe, of being a small country with a high proportion of foreigners. And yet this idea of a kind of Unbehagen a sense that things are changing very rapidly, and a sense that there's maybe a lack of a good story for what an economy is for, or what prosperity is for, what the success of many Western democracies is for. And I think that there's something there that actually resonates a little bit with other democracies throughout the West.
1: That's interesting. What an economy is for, but also, Jesse, what an economy is built on, because a large part of Switzerland's economic success story has to do with foreign workers, right?
2: Yes, that is true now in Switzerland, and it was true even at the turn of the century when Switzerland was industrializing. And there were many Italian workers, many migrants from southern Italy. Switzerland has had a number of waves of immigration, more recently from Yugoslavia, refugees from Sri Lanka. And many of these populations have been very much incorporated into the social fabric and are very much part of the story of Switzerland's really astounding economic success. From that perspective, this initiative could also be seen in some ways as not only a rupture with bilateral agreements with the European Union due to some of the measures that it would trigger, but also as a break from the economic order that has underpinned a lot of Switzerland's success.
1: Let's talk about that potential rupture. So the rupture would come not necessarily immediately after the vote, but when Switzerland were to meet that 10 million cap, which would be on current figures a long time before 2050, what would happen?
2: So the initiative is designed to be implemented by triggering two main measures. From 9.5 million, the initiative will target residency rights for some people who are under protection through international law. They've fled conflict or civil war at home. And it will also restrict family reunification. This is not a large population, so the even greater rupture would be the second measure, which is to trigger the cancellation of the free movement of persons agreement with the rest of Europe. This would throw the status of cross-border workers into doubt, people who live in France and Germany but work in Switzerland. It would prevent over 100,000 workers from the EU who enter Switzerland each year from gaining long-term residency rights. This could harm Switzerland's economic competitiveness. And because free movement of persons is bundled in with other bilateral agreements with Europe, it would also have major consequences for Switzerland's trade within Europe. And Switzerland is an export-dependent economy, so that's not to be underestimated.
1: Finally, Jesse, I, you know, as a British person, you know, reading your long-form essay on this in The New Yorker, I had strong feelings of déjà vu. A lot of this was reminiscent of Brexit, and not just because it was a referendum question, but because it seemed to be a referendum question onto which so many other things were being projected, and also this sort of sense of an existential debate about national identity being squeezed into one little question on a ballot paper. Do you think that that's a fair parallel? I mean, is that something that Swiss people are themselves aware of?
2: I think so. And as one member of the SVP explained to me, the initiative is framed in such a way that it says something to everyone. So if your primary concern is housing prices, if your primary concern is the loss of green space or nature to new construction, this seems to resonate with this. If your primary concern is immigration, it also seems to target that concern. And I think above all, it again targets this kind of sense of unease that things have changed really rapidly, and that many people that they're kind of feel that they might be catching up to what is all this change for? What is all this growth for? And in that sense, the vote does sort of present an opportunity to express confusion, concern, or discontent?
3: Well, Switzerland goes to the ballot on the 14th. And in the meantime, we will be linking to your wonderful deep dive essay in The New Yorker. Jessie Stevens, thank you so much for talking to me.
2: Thanks for having me.
1: From Switzerland on the eve of a referendum, we turn to Kosovo in the week after an election. Again. If doing the same thing repeatedly in the expectation of a different outcome really is a sign of insanity, then Kosovo's electorate could at the moment be forgiven for thinking that their country's leaders are in the grip of some kind of madness, because they have just been called to vote in parliamentary elections for the third time in less than 18 months. And the result confirmed a hat-trick of victories for the Albanian Nationalist Self-Determination Party. But is that any more likely to deliver a much-needed stable government in Europe's youngest and second poorest country? Here's our correspondent in the Balkans, Guy Delaunay, to tell us more.
4: Another election, another victory for Vet Vendosje. That's Kosovo's Albanian Nationalist Party, whose name means self-determination. The initial count gave them 43% of the vote. That's more than double the share claimed by their closest rivals. And party leader Albin Kurti was jubilant.
5: This is Vet Vendosje's fifth parliamentary election victory in less than 7 years. Everyone competes, the majority votes, and we win. It's confirmation that this is at least the decade of Vet Vendosje's government, and I believe it could be even longer. We bring together workers, enterprises, infrastructure, agriculture, and care for mothers and children, men and the elderly, for boys and girls. There is no difficulty that we have not overcome, even when it seemed impossible. Because now it is a state for all, and we are all for the state.
4: But as Albin Kurti knows, it's not quite as simple as that, and some of the numbers at this election would have made for uncomfortable reading. Turnout tumbled, with barely more than a third of the electorate taking part, and Vet Vendosje's share of the vote was down by 8 percentage points compared to the previous election less than 6 months ago. That reflects both voter fatigue and frustration that Albin Kurti hasn't turned strong positions into stable governments.
6: What the biggest problem is here is not the system, it's the politicians that are shaping the system itself.
4: Eugen Sakoli is the coordinator of election monitor Democracy in Action.
6: For the first time in almost 20 years of existence of Kosovo as a state, political compromise and political consensus is being sold out to the public as an anti-value, not a value itself. Therefore, I think the situation in Kosovo reflects a rather immature political elite. The experience with the June 7th election clearly indicates that the citizens are fed up with this immature behavior of politicians. And basically with Vet Vendosje, because of the highest loss in the votes and percentage, seemingly is the party who has taken, in the eyes of the citizens, the blame.
4: Two elections in 6 months would be bad enough, but Kosovo has gone to the polls 3 times since February last year. The first time round, Vet Vendosje failed to form a governing coalition. More recently, failure to agree on a candidate for president triggered the elections, and the opposition parties insist that's not their fault.
7: How is it possible to win 51% and lose that possibility to govern and go again into elections? I think it shows that the party that won the elections wasn't really interested to govern.
4: Arben Mustafa is an MP and member of the presidency of the largest opposition party, the PDK.
7: What Mr. Kurti has shown these years, he showed that he has no real interests to deal with the real problems in Kosovo, like economy or energy or health sector or education. His only interest was his own political power. And what he showed during these 2 years, he showed that he doesn't have any problem to keep the country in elections after elections, but he's not ready to give up the opportunity to get every power in the country, and we stopped that.
4: Albin Kurti's refusal to nominate his one-time ally Vyosa Osmani for a second term as president started the standoff. She then ran as the leading candidate for the centre-right LDK party, increasing their share of the vote. And despite the long-term loggerheads in Kosovo's politics, she's optimistic that this time will be different.
8: I'm a bit more hopeful this time that given the message that the people of Kosovo have sent, which is a very clear message of growing frustration because of the repeated elections, that there will be a bigger space, I would say, for compromise so that institutions can be up and running as soon as possible.
4: Kosovo hasn't had really a functioning government for 18 months now. What sort of issues is that causing for your country, which is firstly Europe's youngest, and secondly, according to the most recent information that I've seen, Europe's second poorest?
8: It causes enormous problems without a fully fledged functioning government. No proper decisions that are in the interest of the people can be taken. And mostly that is affecting our economy. The inflation is very high. And of course, there aren't any investments that would create jobs that would make the lives of the citizens easier. We haven't been able to implement the growth plan of the European Union, which would give Kosovo so many benefits from economy to justice to health to education. And for that reason, it's important that we have an up and running, fully fledged, fully functioning government as soon as possible.
4: But ultimately, it all comes down to one man, Albin Kurti. Previously, he's proven allergic to compromise. This time, he's singing a slightly different tune.
5: We will communicate, we will meet the opposition, and we will cooperate on all the political subjects of the Republic of Kosovo, because we hold the public interest above all.
4: Cynics will, of course, say they've heard all that before, and nobody would be too surprised if Kosovo holds yet another election before the year is out. Guy Delaunay, DW, Ljubljana.
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1: The meeting of EU defence ministers on Cyprus this week was dominated by a now familiar conundrum. European leaders say they want to do their maximum to help Ukraine and increase pressure on Russia to stop its war. But at the same time, some EU countries and companies appear to be profiting from keeping their business ties current with the Kremlin and even helping Moscow manufacture weapons. Our security correspondent, Terry Schultz, follows every twist in this seemingly never-ending story. And for the purposes of this particular telling, she's going to focus in on Ireland.
19: Out in the quiet countryside of County Limerick, Ireland, sits what some anti-corruption watchdogs allege is an important cog in Russia's war machine, Alganish Alumina, a refinery which produces the base material for aluminum, a critical component in weapons. While the facility is based in Ireland, it's owned by a Russian company, Rusal, which was founded by a Russian oligarch blacklisted by the European Union, Oleg Deripaska. The refinery ships out a significant portion of its production to Russia. That's not illegal at the moment, as alumina exports to Russia are not banned, although many argue they should be and should have been included in the EU's 21st round of sanctions against Moscow, which is under negotiation now. And in investigation by a consortium of media organizations found this specific refinery is directly supplying Russian weapons manufacturers. I asked Ireland's European Affairs Minister Thomas Byrne at a meeting in Cyprus Monday if all these points add up to a good enough reason to halt the shipments.
10: Is your government willing to stop exporting alumina to Russia?
20: We've been very strong on sanctions against Russia, very, very strong on that. There's an investigation going on at the moment in relation to that particular facility, which does supply other places other than Russia. And when the results of that investigation are known, I've no doubt that the government will discuss that with the European Commission.
19: Irish officials didn't have the luxury of waiting until their own investigation is finished because EU Foreign Policy Chief Kaya Kallas visited Dublin Tuesday and addressed it in her meeting with Foreign and Trade Minister Helen McEntee.
21: The minister and I also discussed reports that sanctioned Russian defense companies may be benefiting from significant volumes of Irish aluminium imports. Alumina is not currently covered by the EU sanctions. Europe must close all loopholes, tighten sanctions enforcement, and ensure our commitment are backed by deeds. And no European products should end up in drones and missiles that kill Ukrainian civilians.
19: But sanctions approval requires unanimity among EU member states, and Ireland has in the past lobbied to keep this facility open, citing its employment of local workers and its supply of alumina to several EU countries in addition to Russia. Standing alongside Kallas, McEntee pledged that wouldn't be the case moving forward.
22: We will ensure that any decisions that need to be taken to put pressure on Russia, that they will have the full support of Ireland.
19: But in the meantime, there's another twist to this story, provided by journalists with the Organised Crime and Corruption Reporting Project and the Irish Times, who initially exposed this situation back in March. The Russian company Rusal, which owns the refinery in Ireland, also owns an aluminium smelter in Sweden called Kubal. Here's Irish Times reporter Conor Gallagher speaking Wednesday.
23: Swedish authorities have been launching a fairly intensive series of investigations against Kubal relating to its ownership and to allegations of breaching sanctions. So, first of all, they've arrested its CEO and another senior executive. They were arrested by Swedish Special Forces Police recently. The Swedish prosecutor I spoke to yesterday wouldn't go into details on why they were arrested, but just said that it's in relation to breaches of trade sanctions.
19: Gallagher said he believes that could be related to Rusal founder Oleg Deripaska, who said he stepped back from the company's management, but is perhaps still too closely tied to it. More details sure to come. Dublin will be under more scrutiny to end exemptions to sanctions starting in July as Ireland takes over the rotating presidency of the Council of the EU. Terry Schultz, DW, Brussels.
1: That's almost all we have time for this half hour. But before we go to break, I just want to share something altogether lovely and uplifting, which I spotted a while back on PRX's The World. It's Daniel Osman's portrait of Fima Chupakin, a New York-based Ukrainian pianist rediscovering his roots through the medium of jazz. Enjoy.
24: When I met Fima Chupakin, one of the first things that jumped out about him is that he loves to laugh, even when I just asked him to introduce himself.
25: My name is Fima, just like the organization, but spelled with an I. I guess that's my proper introduction.
24: Chupakin says that everything he has in life is because of music, and the music took him places. It took him to a music conservatory in Kharkiv, and later, in 2012, it brought him to the United States when he was granted a Fulbright scholarship. By that time, Chupakin's main musical obsession was jazz.
25: Jazz became like the music that I felt, wow, I can be so free in this music. Oh, and like somehow it had this aura of hipness to me. I wanted to be hip, I guess, you know, and like what was a hip thing, playing jazz, yes.
24: Chupakin soon became immersed in the New York jazz scene, while also maintaining a strong connection with Ukraine. He'd often travel back and forth. He was always working, teaching, playing live, composing soundtracks, and producing albums. By 2022, Chupakin had been living in New York for nearly a decade. That was also the year when Russia began its full-scale invasion of Ukraine.
25: We just like started call all our friends, asking what's happening. And ever since that, I'm like living this kind of like double life that I feel like on the outside, I'm like friendly and smiley and whatever. But like sometimes deep down, it's like it's getting hard because I feel like I'm in this kind of limbo in between.
24: in between the U.S. and Ukraine. Chupahin says he realized that his life was centered in New York. For about a year, beginning with the full-scale invasion, he said on many levels it was hard for him to function in the U.S. His mind was always in Ukraine.
25: Because I physically and geographically live here, it doesn't mean that I'm intending to lose any kind of connections. No, it's actually even grew stronger.
24: Chupahin says that at this point, many Ukrainians have learned to live with the reality of Ukraine still being at war. Sometimes, he says, it drifts into the background, and yet it's always there.
1: Fima Chupakin's album with the Fima Trio, Hymn for the Fallen, is out now. Daniel Offman's piece was first broadcast on The World. You've been listening to an abridged version here on Inside Europe with me, Kate Laycock in Bonn.
0: This is Julian Booker, host of Culture Caravan. 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
1: Welcome back to Inside Europe, the weekly current affairs podcast and radio program from DW, Germany's international broadcaster. I'm Kate Laycock in Bonn. Now, breathe deep and close your eyes. For the next half hour, I'm going to be handing you over to the care of Emma Meyer. Sadly, Emma's time interning with us on Inside Europe is coming to an end, but she has prepared us a parting gift, a deep dive into the world of dreams and of the night. From Amsterdam's nightmare, through Ukraine's troubled sleep, to the land of the midnight sun.
6: Tolerance is something you need to practice. It's not just something you can, you know, talk into existence. Particularly having to deal with the most tense of situations, you know, where really these, you know, these clubs and neighbors have been at each other's throats for years.
7: Think of it as an air raid hangover. You wake up with a sore head, even if you haven't had a drink the night before, even if there weren't any missiles.
8: Research on this population in Tromsø have shown that there is very little seasonal variation in sleep patterns and sleep disturbance.
1: Let the journey begin.
26: Are you a night owl, or does Morpheus, king of dreams, come for you early in the evening? Whoever you are, let me take you with me to explore the world when the sun disappears below the horizon. And no, I'm not only talking about darkness. We are about to dive deep into the mysterious realm of the night, where dreams and sleep embrace. Welcome to Amsterdam, city of nightmares. No, not nightmares, nightmares. The Dutch capital has its very own mayor for the night. As the first ever city to invent this position, Amsterdam paved the way to redefine nightlife, its design, and the secrets of governing a city when the sun has set. The current mayor's name is Freek Wallach. He is a 28-year-old Amsterdam-born performance poet, writer, painter, and cultural organizer. And nightlife has been a huge part of his life for a while, way before becoming Nightmayor in 2023.
6: So I was a young teenager when I first began going out. It first became a job. And for me, that became emceeing and performing poetry. Because I realized I enjoyed it and I realized I was good at it. And I was very lucky to have a mentor who kind of took me under his wing. So yeah, it's something I enjoyed, and I was always performing in different spaces than other poets. I would be performing at raves, or I would be performing in squats, or I would be performing at punk nights. And that's also kind of where a lot of the fun stuff for me kind of lied, because to me it was always connected to the music. I feel like poets are in this position to almost be, emotional historians, in the sense that if you want to know what happened factually, you need to, go back in the past and look at historians and look at journalists. But if you want to know what people felt at a specific time, or what was, occupying people's minds, you need to more, I think, turn to poetry or turn to music. I don't think nightlife is a luxury. I think it's a basic human need. I feel like we need to kind of reaffirm our lens and kind of see some more of the immaterial necessities of being human. Community, music, a sense of belonging. I feel like we need to reaffirm that those aren't just privileges or shouldn't be. Personally, to me, kind of proved the importance of the scene initially when it sort of began. Gave me a place of belonging, and it very much gave me, an arena in which I could practice my skill set without judgment, while feeling elevated and emancipated by the people around me. It definitely helped shape me into who I am today. So there is this immense creative power, but beyond that, it also has a way of bringing people together who might not find a place elsewhere. Just look at the immense effects it can have on entire neighborhoods and cities. How punk and hip-hop have emancipated, boatloads of generations of working-class musicians, or how drag and ballroom have played an immense part in saving so many queer lives. It's an integral part of urban life. But these are also, by their very design, the most vulnerable. If they are in stark contrast to the way you often believe society needs to operate, which is very much in binarity, which is very much in predictability, which is very much adhering to the norms as you have been taught, then nightlife is anything but. But in that space of opacity, of vulnerability and of experimentation, that's where things are not just most worthwhile, but I reckon also most vulnerable. And that's exactly what you now see happening in the immense process of gentrification and the changing city.
26: Gentrification is the process where wealthier people move into poorer neighborhoods, thereby driving up housing costs and often forcing lower income residents to move out. And nightlife is a common casualty of city redevelopment.
6: It was around the turn of the millennium when there was this threat of Amsterdam gentrifying, which you kind of saw was accelerating around the year 2000. So that kind of drove this fear that liberty, free spaces would be at risk.
26: And so that's when the first night mayor took office. Since then, the city of Amsterdam has changed a lot. Recent plans to move large parts of the iconic red light district to the outskirts have caused quite the stir, due to concerns such as around safety.
6: That is one of the issues I've been heavily involved in, where I was approached by some contacts, sex workers working in the red light district, who were worried about their lack of political representation. So the plan was immensely unpopular. First and foremost, this is also an issue of morality, in the sense of what sort of city are we trying to be? Are we proud of the fact that we have always been on the forefront of handling taboo issues with openness and honesty? Which I think makes me proud to be an Amsterdammer. There's an immense sense of community between the sex workers in the red light district. So there is this way of operating that has kind of grown organically over the last centuries, which has given sex workers a relative amount of safety here in Amsterdam. So of course there was a lot of blowback when the plan came to close the windows and move them to the suburbs. But you also saw that the entire city kind of came together. So we just had elections, and I'm very glad that some of the pressure seems to have made the plan less likely now than it was 2 years ago. But also, you know, how fickle politics can be in that sense. It's very much trying to make sure that they're not, you know, shelving the plan temporarily, but permanently.
26: So what other issues does a nightmare work on?
6: In Dutch, we have this word fixing cousin, as in if you need something fixed, you call your cousin. And in that sense, I'm kind of supposed to be the fixing cousin for Amsterdam Nightlife, in the sense that if somebody's looking for a space, if someone's looking for a license, if someone is looking for a group of artists, a sound system, you name it, they come to me so I can connect and help them and kind of make sure that we operate in more internal solidarity and cooperation. But on the other hand, I'm also a representative. We're very involved when it comes to social safety, for example, and making sure that our voices are accurately represented to the city. There's such a plethora of diverse voices in nightlife. So it's basically trying to make us more into a, let's say, a cohesive political force, in the sense that a lot of different industries and a lot of different sectors are. You know, museums, daytime culture is a lot better represented in political process. And because of that, they are favored in the political process. So then the challenge to nightmares is how can we bridge the gap between politics, between City Hall, between the reality on the dance floor, and between all the different stakeholders. There is a growing coalition of parties in City Council who I work with. So that gives us a way to operate in which we are trying to look for, you know, logical allies, in particular challenges we're facing. Because you always see that some political voices are going to be more concerned when it comes to artistic free spaces. Others are going to be more concerned when it comes to safety at night. Others are going to be more concerned when it comes to stimulating small businesses. So it's kind of trying to navigate that landscape.
26: What does a day or a night in the life of a nightmare look like?
6: Every day is different. I have this joke that I, of course, am always happy to meet in the morning when I have a meeting with the mayor. But beyond that, everybody can wait until 11 o'clock to book a meeting with me. So there are a lot of organizations like museums that are simply, you know, bound by daytime society. But then at night, that's where some of the more interesting stuff happens. Because you also need to be, you know, eyes and ears of the scene and kind of see what's happening, see what's going around. You know, put out feelers, kind of make sure you actually get the atmosphere of the dance floor. Because I think that's, you know, one of the most vital parts that separates, you know, us and me and my team from just being civil servants, is that we're active participants in nightlife, not just, you know, bystanders or visitors.
26: Freck tells me that finding a balance is not always easy. One such balancing act is between night workers or sex workers and residents who want their nights to be quiet.
6: So that's always going to be different ways of life, different rhythms, different hours kind of clashing. But that's also part of the beauty of a city. But it also doesn't mean that you should just ignore, you know, dissenting voices who do have complaints. I feel like it's very important to kind of realize that it doesn't just mean that we need to have our liberty, but it also means that we need to give that same space to someone else. As a nighttime worker, I know exactly how annoying it is to be woken up at, let's say, 8 o'clock in the morning after a long shift because construction is underway for months and months and months. I understand the sentiment of, hey, I've had a long day at work, I want to get some sleep. But, you know, for the same reason that I, you know, sometimes have to wear earplugs, that also means that sometimes maybe they have to wear earplugs. Because it needs to come both ways. If you want your cities to be, you know, bustling and open-minded, so should you. Tolerance is something you need to practice. It's not just something you can, you know, talk into existence. Particularly having to deal with the most tense of situations, you know, where really these, you know, these clubs and neighbors have been at each other's throats for years and could, you know, honestly strangle each other at this point. Even in those circumstances, I have seen progress and I have seen some form of, yeah, people coming closer together.
26: Given the theme of this episode, I had to ask, what is a nightmare's dream of a perfect Amsterdam by night?
6: Oh, well, that's a good one. I want to see an explosion of different colors and perspectives and sounds, and not an explosion in the literal sense, but as in, I want to make sure that Amsterdam is a place where new ideas can keep getting generated, where people can continue to move to you know, explore, to experiment, to fall in love. So I feel like if I think about the future for our cities, it's one in which we respect all sides of this important balance. So not just those that want us to be more quiet, but also those that do want to be up at night. Where people choose to stay in Amsterdam is because Amsterdam has life, and Amsterdam has spirit, and Amsterdam has character. And I feel like that's the sort of city I want to live in, where no matter who you are, you can just build something and create something of beauty.
26: That was Freek Wallach, Amsterdam's night mayor and poetry performer. Before we dig deeper into the night, it's time for a Spotify quiz. London used to have a similar position. There, however, it wasn't called night mayor. So, how did they refer to the person in charge of the night? Was it A, the night king, B, the night tsar, C, the night emperor, or D, the night vigilante? Head on over to Spotify to cast your vote. And by the way, this position doesn't exist anymore in London. Now there is a permanent, independent nightlife commission. That doesn't sound as powerful as the previous title, though. It's often said of cities like Amsterdam that they never sleep, but people have to.
4: We know that sleep is good for physical and mental recreation. So we know that sleep is needed for building up all the power which we lose during daytime and to be creative and to perform very well for mental and physical tasks.
26: I recently sat down with Dr. Thomas Penzel, a sonologist at the Center of Sleep Medicine in Berlin, to unravel one of the peculiarities of the human body. Believe me, I had many questions. On top of my list, what happens in our brain when we sleep?
4: Somehow the brain calms down. The brain, like the rest of the body, reduces the metabolic needs, which means blood flow is reduced, oxygen consumption is reduced, also all body temperature is reduced. We know that the natural sleep cycle is like a program, so we have light sleep, deep sleep, dream sleep, and that's about 90 minutes, and it repeats itself.
26: In a fast-paced, ever-so-demanding society, has sleep become a luxury?
4: No, sleep is no luxury. Sleep is a need. So that didn't change. What I see a change, yes, that is that really the public and also the health organizations understand more that sleep is a need. And sleep is not just the absence of consciousness. Sleep has its structure and all this is needed. We need the light sleep. We need the deep sleep for physical recreation. We need the dream sleep, the REM sleep for mental recreation.
26: Stay with us as the night is not yet over. We move to Kyiv, where for 4 years now, the sleep of Ukrainians has been punctuated by the sounds of missiles and air raid sirens. Or, on quiet nights, their ever-present possibility. DW's correspondent in Kyiv is Nicholas Connolly. And in this next very personal piece, he shares what his nights have been like over there.
5: Think of it as an air raid hangover. You wake up with a sore head, even if you haven't had a drink the night before, even if there weren't any missiles. In Ukraine, that's been the reality for over 4 years now. Anyone's home, anywhere in the country, can be hit by a drone or a missile on any night. That's something you think you've got used to until the next bad night comes round. Dreams are the first thing to go. Brain that's listening out for sirens isn't going to give its imagination free rein to dream. Unlike my Ukrainian male colleagues of fighting age, I can leave the country whenever I want. A few days after reaching safety, the dreams usually come back, and it's often as if they're making up for lost time. Kyiv doesn't look like what outsiders expect from a city at war. New restaurants open all the time, people get dressed up, and city employees keep the flower beds pristine. You only really notice it after a night of attacks, or even just expected attacks, when Ukraine's military observes Russia getting its planes ready and everyone goes to bed dreading what's to come.
9: Last night was one of the worst since Russia launched its full-scale war more than 4 years ago.
5: The morning after, queues at the coffee shops get exponentially bigger, everyone's a little slower and a little less coordinated than normal. Dr. Yuri Pohoretsky is a somnologist. He's been studying Ukrainian sleep for decades. He's convinced the first thing doctors in his country should be asking their patients is how they've been sleeping. In particular, if they have anyone who sees them at night, be that their partners or their fellow soldiers in the trenches. Going to bed anxious makes you sick in all sorts of ways, from heart health to depression, says Dr. Bohoretsky. Not being able to fall asleep, that is, classic insomnia, isn't the main problem. For over two-thirds of his patients, it's about quality of sleep. They might have slept for 8 hours, but they still wake up feeling exhausted. In year five of this war, most people living in Ukraine have come up with their own ways to sleep a little less badly. Sometimes that means waiting up for an expected attack, rather than letting yourself be ripped out of deep sleep by a bang that gets you fully awake and alert in a split second. And, crucially for me, if you do get woken up by a bang like that, don't go back to sleep until it's really, truly over. Wake up like that twice in a night, and the next day is over before it's even begun. Your nerves are shot, and with them your patience with other people and your ability to get anything done. Dr. Bohoretsky advises people living close to the front lines in Kyiv to sleep in their bomb shelters. If someone set up a safe place to sleep in their bomb shelter, and they've got an alternative power supply, they've got their power banks and their generators ready, and they're not going to be running between their bedrooms and their safe place once the artillery or the missile attacks start. We see people's health improving significantly, irrespective of what's going on outside. But if you live in a 20-story high-rise in Kyiv, you'll potentially be sharing that basement with hundreds of other people. There's no chance of creating a safe, relaxed place to sleep, so people are left with a choice between getting dressed, heading out to an overcrowded public place in the early hours of the morning, or going to the bathroom or anywhere far from windows that could shatter, or doing nothing at all. You'll often hear people in Kyiv saying that they'll only get out of bed for a ballistic missile, ones that are faster, do more damage, and are less likely to be intercepted. Anything less than that, say a drone or a cruise missile, and they'll just stay put. Often enough, I find myself in the bathroom at 3 in the morning, too lazy to leave home, too worried to stay in bed. After the usual 15 minutes scouring Telegram to find out what missiles are coming our way, online shopping is my distraction of choice. Clothes, obscure ingredients for recipes I'm never going to make, and occasionally a cushion I probably don't need. On a good day, the air raid is over by dawn, and a few hours of sleep await. Dr. Bohoretsky says Ukrainians are turning up for work chronically tired. The only solution, he says, are naps at work. He's convinced that 45 minutes, 15 to fall asleep, and a further 30 to rest are enough to make a very real difference. He's now trying to convince Ukrainian employers to let their staff sleep at work and to see it as an investment in their productivity. That's because, for the most part, daylight hours have been much safer and less likely to see attacks than the night, although that's now beginning to change. It goes to explain why sleep tourism, leaving the big cities to go somewhere far away from any conceivable military target, is becoming increasingly popular in Ukraine. Visitors to the country's mountainous west post a video of silent skies and complain when an occasional Russian drone does fly past them in their hideaway. For foreigners like me, getting out of the country usually means catching up on weeks of disturbed sleep. When I do get back to Kyiv, I usually find myself picking up lots of online purchases I'd totally forgotten about, made sitting on the floor of the bathroom at 3 in the morning to the sound of air defences outside. Nick Connolly, DW, Kyiv.
26: Nicholas Connolly's experience of dreamless nights in Kyiv is likely related to an inability to enter rapid eye movement sleep, or REM, the phase during which our most vivid dreams unfold. However, if you're not remembering your dreams when you wake up, there might be another reason. Here's sleep doctor Thomas Penzel again.
4: If you sleep very well, the light sleep extinguishes the memory to dreams. So we don't know what dreams we had in the morning. Dream sleep is called dream sleep because in 80% of these wake-up experiments, people report about dreams. During light sleep and deep sleep, people also report about dreams, but much more rare, only 20%. And dreams are different. Dreams during dream sleep, they are vivid, colorful, emotional, so all kind of activities they can report stories, whereas during light sleep and deep sleep, the dreams are more like hearing a tone or seeing a color and nothing emotional.
26: You're listening to Inside Europe, and I am Emma Meyer in Berlin. We'll be right back with you after the music break.

0: The night is not over yet, or perhaps it's still waiting to arrive? Have you ever wondered what it would be like to fall asleep in a place where the sky never darkens? Well, this is something the population in Norway is experiencing for several months a year because of the midnight sun, a phenomenon that challenges our very own definition of the night.
1: People adapt to the environment. We know that the sleep patterns change, and maybe during winter time, these people, at least in the history, they have a split sleep, so they have two phases of sleep and some walking or other things in the middle of the night, so that's also possible.
0: It's an in-between space that our Norwegian-born correspondent Lars Bevenga has known since childhood.
2: Children from the Sommeren Kindergarten in Tromsø welcoming the sun back on the 21st of January. The date is celebrated across this Arctic city each year after a long 2 months of darkness.
3: It feels like I am a flower that is growing. I stretch toward the sun and I feel like I'm coming to life.
2: Local Sigrid Agnete Hansen has lived in the Arctic all her life. Coming out of the polar night is always a life-giving experience to her.
3: It was December 13th, and I was sitting on the bus on my way to work. I was on the verge of starting to cry. I just had this feeling that the sun will never come back when the sun returns and the spring's here, that I feel so energized.
4: Do you find that you sleep less in summer, especially during the month of midnight sun?
3: At least I feel like I don't need as much sleep as I do in the winter. I can sleep 5 hours and feel like I am not sleep deprived. Whereas if I would do the same in December, I would feel like I haven't slept for weeks.
2: It is hard to go to sleep when the sun never sets. I have tried. And for parents with little children, it can be near impossible to get them to accept it's bedtime. This song by indigenous Sami artist Elle Maria Eira is called The Child Must Sleep and is from a collection of 18 lullabies by northern Norwegian artists, all about getting to sleep under the midnight sun. So what does the science say about sleep, health and light?
5: So I'm Laila Hopstock. I'm a professor of health sciences, and I've been working with research within seasonal variation of disease.
2: Laila works at the Arctic University of Tromsø, which has run a health study on the local population for over 50 years. And here's a surprise for you. The huge seasonal swings in night and daylight have surprisingly little impact on people.
5: And you would believe that that would affect the mood, the sleeping patterns, mental distress symptoms, and so on. But research on this population in Tromsø have shown that there is very little seasonal variation in sleep patterns, in sleep disturbance.
2: In fact, they found more seasonal variations in health in southern Europe than in the north, including excess winter mortality.
5: Populations living in the north, they adapt to the local climate. They have warm, well-insulated houses, and they use artificial lighting indoors and outdoors to adapt to a dark period in winter. We think that this behavioral adaptation is the reason why we don't see this seasonal variation in disease and also in, for example, sleep patterns and so on.
2: From my own purely anecdotal experience, though, people tend to sleep less under the midnight sun. Once I saw someone paint their house in Tromsø at 3:30 a.m. It's not always easy to remember which end of the never-ending day it is and when to go to bed. Tromsø local Sigrid Agnete Hansen says you get so used to it, you instantly miss it when you go south.
3: I was in Oslo this weekend, actually, and it gets a lot more dark there in the nighttime. For me, it feels kind of unnatural that it's supposed to be dark at nighttime when it's June. It's a very special feeling to have the daylight with you all day and all night. I highly recommend it.
2: Lars Bevanger, DW.

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1: Dawn is starting to appear, and this lullaby sounds like the perfect alarm to slowly wake up to. If, like me, you struggle to get out of bed in the morning, let's use this opportunity to ease ourselves into the day. Personally, coffee is already in the making. That's it for today. This program was produced by Laura Kabelka, Kate Laycock, and me, Emma Meyer. Our sound engineers were Jürgen Kuhn and Stefan Schuster. Inside Europe comes to you from DW in Bonn.

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1: Two of network's biggest news shows made news this week. 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
5: It's a new era for public media. We are still here and we're in this together. So let's get to work. 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
6: This is our country, our village. If we go, she says, we'll be left.
7: President Trump says an end to the war with Iran is near. We go to a Lebanese town in the aftermath of an Israeli strike. It's Saturday, June 13th on All Things Considered from NPR News. I'm Adrian Florido. This hour, SpaceX hit the stock market yesterday with the frenzy by investors signals about the company's future. And in Brazil, the World Cup frenzy's begun. There's more than just a trophy on the line.
8: I think the 2026 World Cup will be the biggest betting event in Brazilian history.
7: And that's not even the biggest sporting event on the show today.
9: In the water, two black skimmers. Everyone. Both. Look, they're flying very low. Do you guys see two black skimmers?
7: We'll go to the World Series of Birding after these news headlines.
10: Live from NPR News in Washington, I'm Janine Herbst. Both the U.S. and Iran say the signing of a peace deal is imminent, but disagree on when it will happen. President Trump says it'll happen tomorrow, but a top Iranian official doesn't think it will be that soon, as NPR's Carrie Kahn reports.
11: Trump posted that a deal to end fighting between the U.S. and Iran is, quote, scheduled to get signed on Sunday. And he added that the Strait of Hormuz, a key transport route for the world's oil and gas supply, will be, quote, open to all. Pakistani officials, who have been key mediators, said a deal was expected within 24 hours and would be signed electronically. But on Saturday, a spokesman for Iran's foreign ministry said a deal was coming, but, quote, we will have to wait and see about the exact date, adding it will not be Sunday. Neither side has provided details of an agreement. Other than Iran would open the strait, the U.S. would lift its blockade, and the current ceasefire would be extended for 60 days. Carrie Kahn, NPR News, Tel Aviv.
10: President Trump's name's been removed from the facade of the John F. Kennedy Center for the Performing Arts in Washington after federal courts denied late-stage appeals. NPR's Corey Veltman has more.
12: The Department of Justice filed a notice of compliance with the order to remove Trump's name on Saturday. The takedown occurred 2 weeks after a federal judge ruled the addition of Trump's name last December was illegal and required congressional approval. Mallory Miller is a co-founder of Hands Off the Arts. The activism group has spent months campaigning for the removal of Trump's name.
13: While this surely won't be the last time that Mr. Trump's overreach into our institutions is defeated, it was the first time that his name was taken off of something. And I'm so proud that Hands Off the Arts got to be a part of that.
12: The Kennedy Center did not immediately respond to NPR's request for comment. Chloe Veltman, NPR News.
10: Anthropic abruptly shut down its latest AI models after the Trump administration banned the use of those by foreign nationals. And here's John Ruich reports.
14: According to a statement from Anthropic, the government's directive cited unspecified national security concerns. It ordered a suspension of access by foreign nationals to Anthropic's Fable 5 and Mythos 5 models. That includes foreigners inside and outside the U.S. and even foreigners working for Anthropic. The Mythos AI model has been a source of buzz in recent months. Anthropic decided not to release it to the public in March because the company believed it could potentially help hackers exploit computer security flaws. So it came up with a workaround. Fable 5, an advanced model with extensive safeguards, was released this week. Anthropic says it thinks the government is concerned that there may be a way to jailbreak the model to get around those safeguards, but Anthropic says it disagrees with the ban. John Ruich, NPR News.
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0: For Delaware Public Media News in Dover, I'm Tom Byrne. The city of Milford cancels its special election originally planned for this weekend. Delaware Public Media's Israel Hale explains why.
15: Milford's Ward 3.

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6: I'm Janine Herbst with these headlines. President Trump says on social media that a peace deal will be signed tomorrow with Iran, though nothing's final yet, and it's not clear what's included in that deal. The U.S.-Israeli war in Iran is now in its fourth month. The Justice Department has given its seal of approval for an ally of President Trump to merge two Hollywood titans, Paramount and Warner Brothers Discovery. But authorities in the UK and Europe are still reviewing the $111 billion deal, and several Democratic states' attorneys general are investigating. And World Cup soccer games are underway in North America. Tonight, Scotland's playing for the first time in nearly 30 years with a game against Haiti. I'm Janine Herbst, NPR News.

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6: I'm Janine Herbst with these headlines. The Kennedy Center says President Trump's name has been removed from the facade of the building. This after federal judges denied late-stage appeals. The removal, which was done behind a tarp, took place this morning. Crowds gathered, chanting, "Take it down." In Russia, a Ukrainian drone attack killed one person and injured three others in Russia's Krasnodar region, part of Kyiv's ongoing strikes on military and energy targets deep inside Russia. Drone debris sparked a fire at a sea terminal. Meanwhile, a Russian attack left nine people injured in Ukraine. And in Rome, thousands gathered for rival protests over the issue of migration and new European Union rules on the issue. I'm Janine Herbst, NPR News.

0: So I'm also trying to convey that musicians dealt with difference in a way that went beyond what you ordinarily think of as the polarity of straight and gay. And that went from like Smokey Robinson embracing his non-traditional masculinity through his a voice that is it falsetto? Is it not? It's hard to really figure out where his chest tones and his falsetto begins. He was doing that. I think it had something to do with him also being a person that a lot of whites would be like, what is that? Is that black? Is that white? And I just feel like these things are way more complicated than have always been discussed. And I wanted the as you know, I wanted to address the book to LGBTQ listeners and the people who are interested enough to want to learn more. And it'd be great if my enemies read this book or have their brothers and sisters like say, you think so-and-so is straight or has nothing to do with gay culture, read this. I guess I do have a kind of political agenda, but also just a personal one to show the world what were the musicians and the songs that healed me and made me overcome the trauma of just being brutalized and being fearful of the simplest things like going to gym class.
1: You know, but also you address artists who are embraced by gay culture that weren't gay themselves and are in many ways problematic.
0: Correct.
1: I'm thinking like Donna Summer, you know, as an example.
0: Right. Well, yes. Yeah.
1: So gay icon, but had said some things that, you know, weren't exactly saying she was promoting the gay lifestyle, right?
0: Yes. She tells Lance Loud, the first gay reality TV star, because he was one of the sons of an American family. He wrote for Interview because he said, oh, how popular you were in gay discos. And she said, gay discos? Honey, I don't believe there's any other kind but gay discos. So she knew that the disco world was largely gay, and she was okay with that. And if you listen to her Once Upon a Time album, there's a track called Fairy Tale High that's clearly like playing on the pun of being a fairy, and also Queen for a Day that's playing on the whole Cinderella thing, but also the idea that the gay men could go to the disco and be queens for a night and then go back to their ordinary closeted existence because that was the way they had to play things, particularly if you didn't have a job in the arts or cutting hair

0: More than 4 years since the Russian invasion, Ukraine will begin negotiations to join the European Union.
1: It matters a lot for Ukrainians, especially since February 2022, EU membership means also a sort of a security guarantee.
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7: Welcome back to Sound Opinions. I'm Jim DeRogatis. My partner is Greg Kot. This week, we're talking to fellow music journalist and author Barry Walters about LGBTQ musical history. Let's jump back in. We're talking at a moment where the number one movie in America is this Michael Jackson biopic, being routinely panned by critics, right, for what it leaves out,
8: right,
7: in the interest of forwarding a corporation, you know, representing an artist who's dead, you know, can't speak for himself anymore. I think the way that you write about what the Jackson 5 meant to you and, you know, Jackson's solo albums, especially Off the Wall, I mean, yeah, mm-hmm. That's the masterpiece. You know, I mean, yes, that I think it's the thorniest problem we have as people who care deeply and write and think about popular music, that in the separating the art from the artist. And where I draw the line is when the art is about the misdeeds, which when we look at R. Kelly, that's his entire freaking catalog, right? Jackson, it's really only the last two albums of his career where he begins to protest his innocence and you're crucifying me like you crucified the Lord. He takes on the name of the Santa Barbara County District Attorney, you know, takes on my name, you know, that you came after me, persecuted me. But you make the case very movingly for one song from that late, just before his death, Jackson era.
8: Yes, Childhood. Well, I saw the, was it Victory?
9: It was like,
7: I think it was the Victory.
9: Victory 83 or 84.
8: So I saw that tour and I was still in Team Jackson. And then Bad came out and I felt like, is he trying to say that he is not gay with the whole, in Bad, it just felt like he was doubling down on his macho. The damage control, I felt, started with that record. And so my defenses were up. And I would say, certainly in retrospect, that there are some great songs on that album. And I found, you know, In the Closet, that's another, that's, I talk about, that's Pop's instance, big instances of queer baiting. But there were, during that period, I felt like, I feel a little betrayed by you. And it really climaxed with the last few records. But I did have to, and I listened to all of those records and I had to listen to Childhood again. And I do think the vocal of that is really stunning and really, it goes beyond damage control. He's really telling you what he endured. And I, as someone who endured some of those things, I hear myself in it. I hear the beauty of it. And I don't hear, I mean, maybe in a way he's saying, I'm still a child, but he's also saying, I was never a child. You never let me be a child. You expected all these things. of me, both the family and the public, that didn't allow me to be my real self, whatever that is. But he is saying that very explicitly. Have you seen my childhood? Have you seen?

0: Well, well said.
1: One of the best answers I've ever heard.
2: Well, thank you. Thank you.
3: Well wow. said.
1: The impossible question produces a greater answer. That's great. We have been talking with Barry Walters, the author of Mighty Reel, A History of LGBTQ Music, 1969 to 2000. 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
2: Thank you, guys. 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

0: From Delaware State University, this is 91.1 WDDE Dover, broadcasting in collaboration with the University of Delaware and the Red Clay School District. 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